0: on our deck, and of course we live on an acreage, so we're far away from people, but I was out there and I was just screaming, like, I was screaming, why Al?
1: Yeah.
0: He was a good man. He was a good testimony. Yeah. And I don't think I was angry at God. I just wanted an answer why it had to be Al.
2: You just want to express that in your...
0: Yeah, I had to get it off my chest, I guess, as they say.
3: The Lord hears His people when they call to Him for help. He rescues them from all their troubles. The Lord is close to the brokenhearted. He rescues those whose spirits are crushed.
0: Anyway, a vehicle drove up, and it was one of our... My daughter had raised a young girl, and it was her husband that came in up the drive, and he said, "Mama, are you okay?" I said, "Yeah, I'm okay." I said, he said, "Well, I brought you Kiana," which is his daughter, "to come and stay with you for a while, because I was alone. Like, you know, everybody had gone home, and I had nobody." And I was so, you know, just little things like that, but they were big things to show that God really was there, and He really cared, you know. Things like the WCB, Workmen's Compensation Board, they were so wonderful in to helping Al, and, you know, so many opportunities for him to, like, he had to make a will out and that, and that they'd pay for things like that. And we had two payments. One was for the Al's truck, or we called it Al's truck, but it was our truck, and a trailer that we had bought, and because we were both retiring and we were going to travel and go across Canada, whatever. And even at that, God, I guess, gave us a sense when we bought these things to buy the insurance that if anything were to happen to either one of us, it would be paid off. So the two payments that we had were paid off, you know. Even put a lawyer in Lac La Biche that was just so good to us. And he's a Native fellow, you know, just worked with us for the will and stuff like this that had to be done. And after Al passed, when I needed to send these papers and questionnaires and everything, that was, you know, determining why what his death was. I took him all to Randy, and he did all that work for me. And when I asked him, you know, "So how much do I owe you for this?" "A hug is all I need." I mean, just things that were really God things, that, you know, showing that He was there and that He cared.

0: How are you doing today?
1: I'm doing pretty good today. I miss my husband. I miss him every day. I do silly things like I sleep with his phone under my pillow. I don't know why. I can't take his shaving gear out of the bathroom. I can't give away his clothes yet. He said he wanted his clothes to go to the mustard seed. And so one of these days, we'll pack them up, and when I'm ready, we'll take them. The girls always say, "Mom, it's your timing."

0: you know.
1: Yeah.
0: God is putting things in my life to keep me busy, and I sit on a board for a rehabilitation center. In it's in Bonnyville, so I get to see Peg, and she sits on the same board, so we're on that together. And you know, our little church, I go there on the Sundays, and I've gone to a couple other things in Boyle women's groups, and been trying to keep myself busy. And this year they've asked me to be the cook'em of the year for the little Aboriginal Head Start kids.
1: Oh,
0: so they're little.
1: Yeah. Oh,
0: so I get
1: wonderful.
0: That.
1: That's
0: I get
1: a
0: to.
1: Wonderful,
0: yeah.
1: Yes.
0: So I get to go with them. You know, well, this week or this month I should have been there three times, but I had to cancel one time. So, you know, just do little things with them.
2: I see your Bible here.
0: Yes. Yeah.
2: Would you like to read something in about it?
0: Okay. Well, my verses that I read often, as well as, I don't know how to say the name of this, but I say Habakkuk. I'm not sure how it.
1: That's good.
0: Though the fig tree may not blossom, nor fruit be on the vines, though the labor of the olive may fail, and the fields yield no food, though the flock may be cut off from the fold, and there be no herd in the stalls, yet I will rejoice in the Lord. I will glory in the God of my salvation. The Lord God is my strength, and he makes my feet like deer's feet, and he will make me to walk in very high places. God has been so good.
2: He is good. He will continue to be good. And thank you for sharing.
0: Thank you for having me.

Life offers us so many detours in our life, some up mountains and some through the valleys. And if you're going through a valley in your life, we pray for you. We pray that you will turn to God in those valleys. Because sometimes you feel like you are alone and no one's there with you. And God is far away. But God is not far away. He is very close. And we pray that in those moments when you are in the dark, that you will cry out to God. Because He is there and He will answer. So we pray for you. And if you need any help, there's a number on the screen that you can call. And there is someone at the end of the line who will pray for you. And God bless you. Thank you for joining us today.

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2: Here are the current weather conditions as issued by Environment Canada.
3: In Peace River, cloudy, 11.
2: Wind from the west
3: at 8 kilometers an hour. For Grand Prairie, light rain shower, 15.
2: Wind from the east southeast at 13 kilometers an hour. And finally,
3: Edmonton, 14. Wind calm.
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0: am Dr. John Neufeld, and you're listening to Back to the Bible Canada's Bible Minute. Genesis 33, verse 20. There he erected an altar and called it El Elohe Israel. Jacob had returned home. He has been reconciled with Esau and buys a piece of property on which he builds an altar. He named it God, the God of Israel. Take note of the name. It's the first time Jacob calls God his own. Jacob has a new lip, a new name, and now a declaration of fidelity to the Lord. And he kept his vow. Years before he received a dream and a promise, God vowed to bless Jacob, and in return, Jacob vowed to make God his own. It would be a mistake to hear his words as a contractual obligation. Rather, this is a vow of gratitude. Considering all that God has done for him, how could he do anything but worship God? Good question that we need to ask ourselves. Listen to Back to the Bible Canada each weekday on this station or at backtothebible.ca.
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1: 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Josh Irby says God has placed opportunities all around us, sometimes right across the street.
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Good evening, and welcome to Embers of the Day. It's a quiescent time of placid sounds to conclude your day. Thank you for joining me. I'm your host, Ray Sargent. Let's sit back and relax while tonight we share some time together and perhaps enjoy some pineapple double happiness Chinese tea as the embers of our day dwindle around us. The Ball Brothers open the hour, forever in his care. This is Ernie Haas and the Signature Sound Quartet. You are welcome here as this edition of Embers of the Day continues.

Mark Bishop observed that God builds churches with broken people. Before him, Ernie Haas and the Signature Sound Quartet. You are welcome here. Most of us are familiar with the Nealands. Here is their eldest daughter, Amber Neeland Thompson, declaring, God is always good, as this edition of Embers of the Day continues.

One's constant in the world. Bad things happen to good people. I don't know why, but it's for sure. One day it's forever, then the next day it's gone. Things will get better.

Ray Sargent with you this evening. Thank you for being with me as we continue to reflect amidst the embers of this day. I invite you to drop by our website. There you'll find a playlist of the current edition and a player to hear the show again. There's also a tab where you can download the show to perhaps listen later on your mobile device. And one more thing, there's an icon there so that you can join in on the Facebook page. This is our address, embersoftheday.org. Was it time to refresh that cup of tea? There you are. Goodbye was the theme in that last set. Kathy Tricoli shared, goodbye for now. Before her, Sunday Drive noted the good side of goodbye. And Scott Arthur opened the package, goodbye, my friend. This is Canaan's voice, the same hands, as this edition of Embers of the Day continues.

In that hands package, we heard from John Bowman, reach of his hand. Bill Townsend told of unseen hands, and Kana's voice opened the package, the same hands. Gordon Moak continues the theme, telling of those wounded hands, as this edition of Embers of the Day continues.

That was the Collingsworth family. There's Healing in His Hands. Before them, Gordon Mote, Wounded Hands. Well, as the final embers of today fade away, our time together for this evening has come to a close. May I again invite you to visit my website, embersoftheday.org. We'll conclude this evening with a song recorded in October of 1960. This is Elvis Presley, His Hand in Mine. I'm your host, Ray Sargent, wishing you a good night, and thank you for sharing with me the

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1: Welcome to Turning Point Weekend Edition. Immorality is so commonplace, it's permeated our culture, our entertainment, and even our churches. Today, Dr. David Jeremiah offers wisdom on avoiding sexual temptation. Here's David with his message, Power Up Purity, Proverbs.

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1: Purity is one of the subjects we talk very little about, especially in the church. And yet it is the most important principle for living a life of integrity. We see this principle broken so many times these days in the political world and even in the church world. The Bible gives us some powerful lessons about this subject, and the book of Proverbs is filled with them. We've gathered them together, and we're going to talk about them today as we talk about how to power up purity. Proverbs about purity.
2: We live in a day when immorality seems to be the popular discussion in almost every venue, where it seems as if there's no place where it is not accepted. Christians argue for their immorality. Politicians openly and flagrantly express their immorality. Talk show hosts make it the brunt of their jokes. It filters down. It has an impact. It touches all of us whether we know it's happening or not. And yet the Word of God is very clear, and the book of Proverbs especially deals with the issues that affect us in this society in which we live. There are several extended passages in the book of Proverbs in the early part of the book where we see a father trying to warn his son about the problems that await him if he is not careful, problems of immorality. At this place in the book of Proverbs, it becomes quite apparent that the source of the instruction is the Ten Commandments. The message in Proverbs is an exposition of the seventh commandment found in Exodus 20 and verse 14. You shall not commit adultery. It affects not only immorality within a marital relationship, but immorality before any relationship. Solomon, who is the human author of most of the Proverbs, is remembering what happened to his father David. And he's knowing the tendency of his own feeble heart. And he's watching the addiction of his own sons. And he does all he can do to shout out the warnings concerning the dangers of playing with the fire of immorality. The first words come in the second chapter, beginning in verse 16. And I want you to note that Solomon said all these things, and I'm going to read them to you. Somebody's going to say, you shouldn't talk about this in church. Well, if we shouldn't talk about it in church, it shouldn't be in the Bible then, right? I want to make sure you see this is in the Bible. That's why I want you to look down at your Bibles and read what I'm going to read, beginning in the second chapter in the 16th verse. To deliver you from the immoral woman, from the seductress who flatters with her words, who forsakes the companion of her youth and forgets the covenant of her God. For her house leads down to death and her paths to the dead. None who go to her return, nor do they regain the paths of life. Now I need to tell you that in these passages, it appears somewhat one-sided, as you can see. It sounds as if we're picking on the women and not being faithful to the men. But please understand that this passage is a passage that describes a father's counsel to his son. So therefore, he's going to warn his son about what he considers to be the dangers out there awaiting him. If Solomon had chosen to sit down and talk with his daughter, he could have said exactly the same things to her about those men who would lure her into temptation. It seems to me today that within our culture, the ground is kind of level there. It's not one more than the other. It seems to be both and. So we will take this in a rather generic way. And every time you think that I'm talking about women in an unkind way, just remember I'm just using the words of the scripture as they were presented from the format of a father talking to his son. Now, having read all of these instructions in chapters 2 through 6, the Proverbs of immorality, I want to tell you a story. I want to tell you the parable of immorality. If you have never read this, you will wonder

if somebody who is a screenwriter hasn't gotten a hold of the book of Proverbs and changed it around. For once again now in your Bibles, turn to Proverbs 7 and verse 6. Solomon tells this story about immorality. Listen. For at the window of my house, I looked through my lattice, and I saw among the simple, I perceived among the youths, a young man devoid of understanding, passing along the street near her corner. And he took the path to her house, and in the twilight, in the evening, in the black and dark night, and there a woman met him with the attire of a harlot and a crafty heart. She was loud and rebellious, and her feet would not stay at home. At times she was outside, at times in the open square, lurking at every corner. So she caught him and kissed him. With an impudent face, she said to him, I have peace offerings with me. Today I have paid my vows. So I came out to meet you diligently to seek your face, and I have found you. I have spread my bed with tapestry, colored coverings of Egyptian linen. I have perfumed my bed with myrrh, aloes, and cinnamon. Come, let us take our fill of love until morning. Let us delight ourselves with love, for my husband is not at home. He has gone on a long journey and has taken a bag of money with him and will come home on the appointed day. And with her enticing speech, she caused him to yield. With her flattering lips, she seduced him. Immediately he went after her as an ox goes to the slaughter or as a fool to the correction of the stocks. Till an arrow struck his liver, as a bird hastens to the snare, he did not know it would cost his life. The parable of immorality. And it's very quiet in here because we all know people who have gone through that exact experience. Some may have walked through that in their own lives. The Bible speaks very pointedly and very powerfully to the problem of impurity. Here in these passages of Scripture, one of the most important things for us to notice is the price of immorality. We've seen the parables and the Proverbs. Let's notice the price. The price of immorality is first of all presented to us in a number of pictures. I'm sure all of you know what a metaphor is. It takes something that is spoken and uses a picture to build the concept of that in your mind. And beginning in chapter 2, in verse 18, we have some of these metaphors. For her house leads down to death, and her paths to the dead. Notice chapter 5 and verse 4. But in the end, she is bitter as wormwood, sharp as a two-edged sword. Her feet go down to death, and her steps lay hold of hell. Look at chapter 7 and verse 22. Immediately he went after her as an ox goes to the slaughter, or as a fool to the correction of the stocks, till an arrow struck his liver as a bird hastens to the snare. He did not know it would cost his life. Now when you put all those together in those pictures, one right after the other, my friend, there is another side to immorality that nobody talks about. There is the pain and the anguish and the hurt and the brokenness and the separation and the awful disappointment. And I know I speak to some wounded hearts, and I do not mean to open the wound and make it more difficult for, but I must speak the truth. Wherever I travel, I see the awful pain of this kind of activity. When I see children being hustled off between mother and father, taken on an airplane so that they're crying when they leave one parent, and then they go to another parent and they stay with them for a while, and they're back and forth because of the broken vows of marriage. My friends, it is an epidemic, and it touches the church almost with the same incidence that it touches the world. And maybe it's time that we go back to read what God says. Maybe if we hear something more about the penalty of immorality from the Word of God, which speaks the truth, we will be cautious not to allow ourselves to be caught in the trap of sin. For Satan goes about as a roaring lion, seeking who may devour, trying to destroy us and ruin our effectiveness for God. He's having a heyday today
in the church, among leadership, and in the parishioners of congregations. The price of immorality. Notice, first of all, the pictures. But let me break it down in another way. Let's talk for a moment about the price tags. We all know that when we sin, there is a spiritual price tag. When we do that which God tells us not to do, we pay the penalty. There is always some scar tissue from sin. Yes, God forgives, but God does not take away the consequences. But I don't want to talk about the spiritual price. I want to get down to the practical issues that affect this in our churches and in our homes, because Solomon looks at us as almost as if he's taking an x-ray picture of this particular time in history, and he tells us what happens when we do not follow God's clear direction about moral purity. First of all, we suffer personally. Proverbs 5:9 says, "Lest you give your honor to others and your years to the cruel one." One commentator I read said the word cruel one means blackmailer. Lest you give your honor to others and allow yourself to be blackmailed. You pay a price emotionally. Proverbs 5:11-14 says that this kind of activity fills your life with remorse and regret, and you mourn at last when your flesh and your body are consumed, and you say, "How I have hated instruction, and my heart despised correction. I have not obeyed the voice of my teachers, nor inclined my ear to those who instructed me. I was on the verge of total ruin in the midst of the assembly of the congregation." Notice, hated instruction, despised correction, obeyed not the voice of his teachers, inclined not his ear to those who instructed him. Here's a person who looks back on his life and realized that he had been forewarned and he had ignored the warning and had walked headlong into the whole situation in spite of that. I cannot tell you how many times people have come to talk to me over the years of my ministry about relationships that they knew were wrong, that they knew were in violation of the Word of God. And as we have talked, I have explained to them what God's Word said. And they have said, "We're going to do this anyway and ask God to forgive us." That's tempting God with presumptuous sin. That's saying, "I can do whatever I want, and then I can just pray a prayer and God will make it all better." My friend, that is so presumptuous, and it helps you to understand how little you know both about the grace of God and the judgment of God. And then here's one that everyone who's been through a situation in life can certainly talk about, and that is how this deals with you financially. I know guys who work every day, and about 80% of their work goes toward alimony and settlement accounts and attorney's fees because they couldn't stay at home and do what God tells them to do. So they work every day and they're reduced to a crust of bread. It touches you professionally. It says here, verses 18 and 19, "For her house leads down to death and her paths to the dead." Now watch this. "None who go to her return, nor do they regain the paths of life." A very interesting concept. Yes, God can forgive it, and yes, he will, and I want to make sure before we're finished, anyone caught up in the trap like we're talking about knows that God will forgive you and he'll wash it clean. He'll give you a clean heart, but there is a price to pay. There are consequences. There's scar tissue that develops over the issues that happen. And it's usually true that when someone falls, this is especially true when it's someone in spiritual leadership, they may be forgiven and they may be restored, but they're never restored to the same level of influence that they had before it all happened. They can't recover the lost momentum in their life and regain the paths that once they walked. Then it touches you socially. Notice verses 29 through 35 of the sixth chapter say, "So is he who goes to his neighbor's wife. Whoever touches her shall not be innocent. People do not despise a thief if he steals to satisfy himself when he's starving. Yet when he is found, he must restore sevenfold. He may have to give up all the substance of his house. Whoever commits adultery with a woman lacks understanding." That means he's ignorant. "He who does so destroys his own soul. Wounds and dishonor he will get, and his reproach will not be wiped away. For jealousy is a husband's fury. Therefore, he will not spare in the day of vengeance.
He will accept no recompense, nor will he be appeased, though you give him many gifts.

Every time I turn around, somebody's saying, well, if it's just me, and it's just her, and it's all right with me, and it's all right with her, how does that affect anybody else? How many of you know that for every me and every her, there's four or five other people involved at each end? There's no such thing as just me and her. We all as men ought to pray, Almighty God, preserve me from ever having to go in and sit down with my children and explain to them why their mother and I are not going to be together anymore, or why I have violated the covenant of marriage. There's always people hurt. It hurts you professionally, it hurts you socially, and there's a terrible, terrible penalty to be paid. You say, Pastor Jeremiah, this is not a happy message. I know. But it is a message that comes out of the Word of God. And, you know, there are all these passages in the book of Proverbs strung together about wisdom. And if one person hears this warning and walks away from an affair that's about to happen, or gets out of an involvement that they've started to get into because they realize that God has sent them this love letter to warn them against the penalty, it will be worth all of the tension I feel in this room right now. Well, that's the problem. Let's talk about how we keep this from happening, all right? I want to get away from the problem. Let's go to the solution. Once again, the book of Proverbs gives us some encouragement. How do I keep this kind of thing from happening in my life? And I speak as a person who is taking this counsel along with you, because I'm no better than anyone else. I stand on this platform so you can see me, but not because I'm above you. I'm just one of you. I'm a fellow struggler, a fellow human being with all of the same potential to do something terrible if I don't walk with God. But listen to the Proverbs. First of all, respond to the counsel of God's Word. Here in this passage that we have read, and in all these passages, there is this plea on the part of the father to the son. Notice chapter 5, verses 1 and 2. My son, pay attention to my wisdom. Lend your ear to my understanding, that you may preserve discretion and your lips may keep knowledge. The Word of God will help you. You need to have the Word of God flowing through your life, memorizing Scripture, hearing God's Word, reading books, reading the Word of God over and over again. Let the Word of God renew your mind and fill your heart with God's truth. Psalm 119 verse 11 says, your Word have I hidden in my heart. Why? That I might not sin against you. And Psalm 119 verse 9 says, how can a young man cleanse his way? Listen, by taking heed according to your Word. That's it. Let the Word of God be your constant companion. Can't get enough of the Word of God on Sunday for this to happen, I promise you. Can't get it by listening to Turning Point Radio or watching Turning Point Television. You got to get in the book yourself. Let the Word of God come through your spirit. Secondly, reject an arrogant attitude. Notice verse 26 of chapter 7. It says, for she has cast down many wounded. Now watch this. And all who were slain by her were strong men. How many of you know that there's no such person who is totally impervious to this kind of an attack or this kind of an involvement? The first thing we need to do, men, is exercise this knowledge, and women too, that any one of us, no matter what our background, no matter what our circumstances, capable of doing something to hurt God and hurt the ones that love us, hurt our testimony, and hurt our families. We're capable of it. The Bible says that we're not ever to allow pride to get into our lives, because pride goes before destruction and a haughty spirit before a fall. 1 Corinthians 10:12 says, therefore, let him who thinks he stands take heed lest he fall. Listen to me. Don't be arrogant. Don't think it can't happen to you. I don't care how pristine you may be in your thought process. Remember, let him that thinketh he stand take heed lest he fall. Reject an arrogant spirit. And then thirdly, recognize the danger of conversation. This is happening more and more. Every time we talk to somebody, well, we could just talk. Usually it's not even a sexual thing that begins. It's just, well, she listened to me. She cared about what was going on. I could talk. A reminder to all marital couples, we need to talk more. What's going on right now is we got chat rooms on the internet. We got all kinds of infidelity going on because people are talking to one another on the internet. Now, I'm not saying that every internet relationship is bad, but it's bad if you already have a relationship. Somebody

said, well, I'm not sure I'm married to the right woman. My friend, if you're married, you're married to the right woman. Amen. Chat rooms, just the very thought of it. People getting together in the quietness of their study or at work or wherever, developing relationships through conversation. Did you notice when we were going through these passages how much was said about words? In case you didn't, let me just run them by you real quickly. Proverbs 2:16, to deliver you from the immoral woman, from the seductress who flatters with their words. 5:3, for the lips of an immoral woman drip honey and her mouth is smoother than oil. Proverbs 6:24, to keep you from the evil woman, from the flattering tongue of a seductress. Proverbs 7:21, with her enticing speech she caused him to yield. With her flattering lips she seduced him. Just be careful about conversations. There is a line in a conversation between a man and a woman who are not married to each other and are married to somebody else. There's a line in conversation over which you should not cross. When you start discussing personal, intimate things with people who are not your own spouse, you have entered into the danger zone, and it's just a matter of time before all of the things that we've talked about already become personally known to you. Watch out for your conversations. I never saw that before, but it's so true. Then run away from temptation. I've said this so often in various sermons that come close to this subject that I'm almost embarrassed to say it again. But notice what it says in Proverbs 5:8. Remove your way far from her and do not go near the door of her house. Get out of there, man. Get out of there. I often said the best equipment for maintaining moral purity is the best pair of Adidas you can buy. Joseph ran away. Remember that? Joseph was caught. He ran away. And it says in the Word of God that we're to flee this. Do not let your heart turn aside to her ways. Do not even stray into her paths. 1 Corinthians 6:18 says, flee sexual immorality. 2 Timothy 2:22 says, flee youthful lusts. Run from it. I don't have to interpret that. You're in a situation at work where this kind of thing is happening and you're getting kind of drawn into a relationship, ask for a transfer. If you have the power, ask for their transfer. But don't allow yourself to stay in an environment where you are constantly exposed to the same temptation which you are currently not doing well with. Realize the fulfillment of your marriage relationship. It's not only what you do out there, it's what you do at home as well. Now, turn with me. You're not going to believe this is in the Bible, but it is. Let me read, beginning in the 5th chapter, beginning at the 15th verse. Are you ready? Drink water from your own cistern, running water from your own well. Should your fountains be dispersed abroad, streams of water in the streets, let them be only your own and not for strangers with you. Let your fountain be blessed and rejoice with the wife of your youth. As a loving deer and a graceful doe, let her breast satisfy you at all times and always be enraptured with her love. For why should you, my son, be enraptured by an immoral woman and be embraced in the arms of a seductress? You say, that's almost erotic language to be reading in church. It's in the Bible. And what it says is, there isn't anything wrong with sexuality. There's not anything wrong with it. God created it. It's to be enjoyed within the boundary of marriage between one man and one woman who covenanted themselves together for life. And the Bible says in the book of Hebrews that God honors this, that marriage is an honorable thing among all, and the bed undefiled, but fornicators and adulterers God will judge. God teaches us that the best defense is a good offense, right? And when you allow God to work in your own marriage relationship so that it's strong, makes it even more difficult for the tempter to come and lure you away and do something that will destroy your life. Finally, resolve to guard your heart. Proverbs 6:25 says, do not lust after her beauty in your heart, nor let her allure you with her eyelids. The Word of God is such a loving letter.
It may sound as if it's harsh when we speak

0: of it in terms like this, but God loves us so much He wants the best for us. And the best for us does not lie in illicit relationships and in moral conduct. My friend, the best is in a relationship according to God's Word. I have a friend by the name of Richard Furman, who is a doctor in Boone, North Carolina. He is a thoracic surgeon and a wonderful Christian. And we were talking about losing our parents. He told me about his dad, who died when he was 73. And he said, David, one thing I will never forget is that after my dad died, we as children gathered around and were talking to my mom about my dad and their relationship and their marriage. And we got to talking about their wedding. And mom said that when they got married, they didn't have any money for a honeymoon. So they spent their honeymoon in her parents' home, up in the second story of their home. And one of the kids said, Mom, how long did the honeymoon last? She said, it ended yesterday. That's what I want. Isn't that what you want? Isn't that where the joy of life is? Isn't that where godliness is reflected in homes? It ended yesterday. May it be so for us. And let me say this to you. Wherever you are in this process, maybe you have blown it. Maybe there's some scars on your heart. I want to tell you that God will forgive you. And He wants you now to take what's left of your life and make the best of it for His honor and glory. You can't go back and undo what's done, but you can go forward. You can go forward with the principles of God's Word and live your life according to His principles of purity. May God grant that you will do it. And in the process, may you find a way to cultivate a higher love, a love for the Lord Jesus that will be so great that you would never want to do anything to hurt Him because He's done so much for you.
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6: Here are the current weather conditions as issued by Environment Canada.
7: In Peace River, mainly clear. 10,
6: wind from the west at 9 kilometers an hour.
7: Taking a look at Grand Prairie,
6: mostly cloudy.
7: 14,
6: wind from the southwest
7: at 4 kilometers an hour.
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6: wind from the north-northeast at 2 kilometers an hour. This has been your local weather update here on CIM Radio.
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1: It's the same old story. Alcohol destroyed me family, sweeping me father overboard on Lake Michigan, then drawing me mother into the bottle. She sent me back to Ireland to my grandmother, who didn't want me, so I had a miserable childhood, often banging me head against a stone wall in frustration. I was 25 and already drinking hard by the time I returned to the U.S., where I taught Irish dancing and drove a bus to survive. I was a full-blown alcoholic when I married Katie. She begged me not to drink because it made me violent. Finally, she had me committed to the insane asylum, which almost did make me crazy. After 2 horrible years, I was released with no family, nothing but alcohol to keep me going. I added drugs and pills to my drinking, anything to ease the bitterness in my soul. At the age of 48, I was in Chicago, penniless and sick, literally hanging onto a street lamp on State Street when I saw Pacific Garden Mission and stumbled there for help. And never forgot how the superintendent rubbed me feet, trying to restore circulation, even as he shared God's love and plan of salvation with me. I received Christ as my Savior that night, but it was several months of Bible reading and prayer and the witness of other believers before I understood the magnitude of God's gift. I'm Dan Kearney saying, don't batter your soul on your own stubborn will. Let Jesus into your heart, and he will give you new life. And if the Son therefore shall make you free, ye shall be free indeed.
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1: 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Josh Irby says God has placed opportunities all around us, sometimes right across the street.
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0: A shining light over dark waters. A beacon of hope through the stormy seas. This is CIM, bringing good news to Northern Canada's people.
1: I had a professor in graduate school who said, yeah, marriage is like that old grandfather clock. And for those of you that don't know what a grandfather clock is, it's that thing at the end of the hall in your grandmother's house that, you know, two big dumbbells or what do you call them? And you would pull those and it would wind. Marriage is like that grandfather clock. If you don't go wind it up every once in a while, it just runs out of energy. It just stops.
2: 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I'm Ann Wilson.
3: And I'm Dave Wilson, and you can find us at FamilyLifeToday.com. This is Family Life Today. Okay, let me read you a stat that you might find surprising. 40% of divorces are now between people 50 years old and older.
2: That is surprising.
3: Yeah, here's another one. The divorce rates have almost tripled in recent decades of people age 65
2: what
3: and older.
2: What is happening?
3: We're going to find out. We've got Ron Deal in the room.
1: Hey, guys.
3: Not that you've gone through this, but there's a term for it now, right, Ron?
1: It's called the gray divorce.
2: Gray as in color gray.
1: That's right.
3: Yeah, I mean, it's so prevalent that there is now a term.
1: Mm-hmm.
3: Explain it, first of all, and then let's talk about what's going on.
1: Well, first of all, let me ask you a question, because I have to say, as I was prepping for this conversation, I was surprised by some of the things that I discovered. I've been hearing about the gray divorce for over a decade now. Family sociologists have been tracking this and looking at it and studying it. And essentially, over the last 15 years in the United States, there's only one group of people in which the divorce rate has risen, and it's those over 50 years of age. The other cohorts' ages have begun to decline a little bit, but 50 and over, it's gone up.
2: Tripled?
3: 65 and over.
1: That's right. Tripled. I'm glad we came back to that, because it scares everybody. Is this the end of us? Like, if you're married and you're over 50, are you going to... What? No, actually, here's the perspective we need to keep in mind. Still, even though it's tripled, the divorce rate for couples over 50 is half of what it is for couples under 50.
2: See, that's reassuring.
1: That is reassuring. It's important. Like,
3: but there's a trend.
1: I think there's a trend.
3: Moving up.
1: And I thought, here was my assumption before I did my preparation. My assumption was it's 30, 35, 40-year marriages that are finally unraveling and coming to an end. Would you?
3: Yeah,
2: sure.
1: You kind of had that assumption too. Actually, no. That's a very small percentage. That's a third of all of these 50 and over gray divorces. It's people married for a really long period of time. Two-thirds of them are blended family remarried couples.
2: That caught your attention.
1: Absolutely.
3: So they're married 10, 15,
1: that's
3: 20
1: right.
3: years.
1: Maybe 6 years.
3: Yeah.
1: I think the gray divorce phenomenon has more to do with blended family dynamics than it does necessarily long-term marriages that unravel. So there's a little bit of both.
3: Yeah.
1: Two-thirds are remarried.

0: marriages for one or both partners, blended families, they got adult kids, grandkids, the whole bit. And only a third of them are long-term marriages that finally come apart.
1: But if you're listening right now and you're a blended family and you're over 50, that's a scary stat.
0: It's a little striking. Yeah.
1: Two-thirds.
2: Yeah. But we don't want to scare our listeners.
0: Yeah. No, the point is be aware and be intentional.
2: Right. Yeah, intentional. Because all of us, no matter how long we've been married, as we say all the time here on this program, we drift toward isolation.
0: That's right.
2: If we are not intentional to bring ourselves back, this is something that can happen to any single couple.
0: There's actually been some research where they talked to those long-term couples and they said, why did your marriage come apart after 30, 40 years? And about 20% of them said it's because we just drifted. We just sort of pulled apart from each other over time. And we know that's a real thing. Mm-hmm. Right. I mean, couples with young kids, you guys have talked about this. Yeah. You know, the kids, you're so wound up in caretaking and going.
2: There's
0: and
2: no time for the two of you.
0: Exactly. And if you sort of settle your marriage, and let me say what I mean by that. Settle your marriage. You stabilize your marriage is a better way of saying it. In activity around the kids. Like you and I, that we're not quite sure how to do that, but we know how to do life with children and we can get by. Well, kids go away. They grow up. Life changes. You get to a new season and then you're really strangers.
2: You feel like I don't even know you. As you said, you're a stranger to me.
0: And that is a reality for a lot of couples. Nan and I, let's push pause. Our testimony outlined in the Mindful Marriage. I don't know that we're classic drift. I would say we loved deeply and intensely, and we fought deeply and intensely, and never could really get past those arguments and those issues. And so somewhere around the 30-year mark, we've been married 40 years now, but somewhere around the 30-year mark, it's sort of all came to a head, and we were like, we have got to push into this in a very significant way. And thank God, by His grace and mercy, we are in a completely different place now than we ever have been. So I get this. I mean, I really understand how good, well-intentioned people wake up one day and go, I don't know how to be married to you anymore. Here's what I really want our listeners. I don't think that represents bad people.
1: Right.
0: God haters, you know, I mean, vicious folks. They're just finally throwing their marriage to the trash can. I think it's a lot of really well-intended Christian people included who are trying and just sort of stuck in a rut. And that ultimately gets to a place where they go, I just don't know how to do this. Maybe we should quit.
2: Let me ask you, Ron, have we discovered, I mean, I've read, and you probably know the stats better than I do, that 70% of divorces are being initiated by women.
0: Mm-hmm.
2: Is that true?
0: That is true.
2: 70%. So when it comes to this age group, over 50 or so, are a lot of those being initiated by women?
0: We call them walkaway wives. That's the phenomenon that you're referring to. And I think it's a reality. I'm not sure how many of the gray divorces are walk-away wife situations. I do know the dynamic could be at play in a situation where somebody's just frustrated and she's been fighting for more in the relationship for a long time, and then she just gives up the fight, right? And at that point, she's done. And by the way, when we try to save marriages that are in that place, by the time somebody gets to the, I'm really done, it's like super hard to save because she's fought for so long, she has no more fight left.
2: There's no hope left.
0: Right. And so we always want to hold out for hope and repair and restoration of that relationship.
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1: Talk about, what do you think the contributing factors are to couples at 50, 60, maybe 10 years married, maybe 30, 40 years married, but they say, I quit.

0: Okay, so I think there's two stories here. The long-term marriages, those are the ones that they've found themselves in a rut and haven't found their way out. Or, of course, there's always circumstances where somebody has an affair, right, or somebody just sort of completely gives up on the relationship and the other person tries and tries. And those narratives happen for couples married 30, 40 years, just like they happen for couples married 2 or 3 years.
1: Right.
0: So there's that story. The other story is that big bulk of these gray divorces that have something to do with the complexity of living in a blended family, multi-generational remarriage situation. And there's a lot that we could unpack. Everything from, wow, you and I got married at 60 and we both had really difficult first marriages and this seemed like the great fit. And actually, you and I do get along really well. It's adult children. It's former spouses. It's now we don't know how to navigate the space of parenting the kids that are still, hovering in orbit around our relationship. And those blended family complexities, as we've talked about so many times on this program before, get in the way of the couple really thriving in their relationship.
2: Yeah, I even wonder how many blended marriages are a guy or gal comes from a former marriage, mm-hmm, has kids, and marries a woman or guy who's never been married.
0: Mm-hmm.
2: So that person comes in thinking, this is going to be awesome, not understanding you married into a complex world with kids and cousins, right?
0: Yes.
2: I mean, it's both the and. Yes. But if you didn't know that that's the world you're stepping into, it's a shock.
0: Yeah, it can be a rude awakening.
2: Yeah. Mm. What about just the boredom that can creep into a marriage over decades? Mm. I mean, I'm not acting like we'd never experienced that.
0: Yeah.
2: You become empty nesters, and for a year, you're like, this is awesome.
0: Yeah. Yes.
2: No kids. They're off on their own. Yeah. And you're like, this house hasn't been quiet in years. Mm-hmm. And maybe Ann didn't feel this, but for me, it was like, this is wonderful.
3: It felt very sad to me.
2: Mm. Yeah. I knew she was going to say that. But then even after 18 months or so, it feels sort of sad to me, too. It's like, wow, it's very quiet.
0: Yes.
2: Let's get a dog.
0: Yes.
2: You know, but then if you don't really work on the relationship, the next thing you know, you are just drifting.
0: Yes.
2: Because there isn't something pulling you together.
0: You're hitting on something really important. That quiet in the house pushes to the surface. This is all about you and me now.
2: Yeah.
0: And what do we talk about? And I will say, Nan and I have lots of great conversations. She's very vocal. I'm pretty expressive with emotions and all kinds of things. I'm not afraid to share any of that. But after 40 years, what else is there new to talk about? Like, you have to work at this.
2: You do.
0: You've got to find something. And not just what's happening in the news or whatever the crisis of the day is, but something of substance. Mm. Family Life has said this for 50 years now. Marriage is by nature entropic. It runs out of energy. I don't care how long you've been married, how well you know each other, how much you love each other. It takes energy. And me contributing and you contributing, us trying to find our way to that. So the quiet in the house is lovely at first, and then it's a bit scary. Like, wow, this is about us. For somebody listening right now and you have younger kids, what I would say is, keep the energy going. You know, that's why date night's so important. That's why a little couple devotional time where you connect to keep the energy in your marriage going, because you can just give all your energy to children and activities and Instagram. And then you wake up one day and you're like, I don't even know where to begin with you.
3: I talk to countless couples that are right there. They've put the kids, and we all know it's overwhelming when your kids are little under your roof, of the activities of school, of the dynamics of relationship that you're constantly talking about. And it's very, very easy to let your relationship with your spouse you let it go a little bit and place it to the side. And we're saying put God at the very front, then your spouse, because you're exactly right, Ron. If you have not had a conversation with your husband because you're so busy with the kids, after a while, you don't know what to say. Mm-hmm. We've had couples come up to us say, we don't even know how to talk anymore besides what's happening in the world today. Hmm. We don't know how to go deeper. And that's pretty common.
0: If you've had a disappointing relationship at some point in your life, again, 2/3 of these gray divorces is a remarriage for somebody forming a blended family with multiple generations, and you have been burned before.
2: Hmm.
0: You may be listening to us right now.

0: I'm going, yeah, boy, I tried that. Mm. It didn't work. The first marriage, it cost me a lot. That feels really risky to me. And I just want to say, yes, it is risky. And that's what investing in marriage involves on for everybody. But for you in particular, there's something, a residue on your heart that is about self-protection. And so you kind of wall up and pull back rather than leaning in and opening up yourself to your partner. And that comes with a risk and a cost.
1: And some of it could be sit down with a counselor.
2: Mm-hmm. Oh, yeah.
1: I mean, there's part of the great divorce thing. It could be, we've been married 40 years. Counseling is not going to help at this
0: point. What's
1: the
0: point?
1: We went to a counselor in year 38.
0: Yes. Yeah.
1: And I remember saying to him on the first day there, it was a 5-hour session because I needed a lot of help. But I remember at the end when he's giving me my assignment, I said, man, I should have been here 30 years ago. And he goes, you're here now.
0: Yes.
1: Let's go. Amen. And I'm like, man, stuff I didn't unpack from my childhood that I should have, I now am doing it. And I think it in some ways kept us from gray divorce. It's like, okay, the next 20 can be better than the last 30 because we got somebody to help us, a third party that's got a faith component to it, says, I'm going to help you and God's going to help you. Let me navigate you through that. That can change everything.
0: We have been to counselors so many times throughout our life. Part of what you're looking for there is somebody to help you recognize your rut.
1: Yep.
0: And jump out of that rut. I really think when you're in the rut, you can't see how tall the walls are.
1: Yeah.
0: You don't know how deep you are in this thing.
1: Even when your spouse tells you, he can't see it.
0: You can't.
1: Yeah.
0: Absolutely. You get stuck in that space and you're sort of like, I don't even know what to do anymore. Because in my mind, I've tried everything I know to do. That's why it's a rut. So seeing somebody, talking to somebody is often just about getting some perspective on what's happening so that you have new choices that become available to you.
1: I mean, what else, Ron, would you say, or Ian, if a couple's listening and they're like, we're headed there.
0: Mm.
1: We're not getting divorced, but I could see us possibly feeling that. Mm. Or would you feel the isolation, the drift, blended or not? They're year 20, 30, 40, or maybe year 10, 5, but they're in their 50s and 60s, and they feel this... You know, we're roommates. Mm. We live here. We've been married for years. We're really roommates. There's not intimacy. And I'm not just talking sexual. There's just not.
2: Well, maybe both.
1: There's nothing really magical here anymore. And again, I'm not going to say it's going to be magical like it was when you're newlyweds. But there's nothing really. I don't want to run home. I'm here. I'll go watch TV. You go watch TV. I'm not going anywhere. But man, if we don't change something, I feel like I could be a statistic.
0: Conventional wisdom, stuff you hear from the pulpit and sometimes in a lot of marriage books, I hate to say it, but would say something like, you need to tell your spouse what you're fret. If you're in that spot, I've been there. Mm. That's the last thing you want to do because you do not feel, there's no safety in the relationship. You guys have fought about this 100 times. Mm. For you to say, you know what, our marriage stinks and is probably just going to be another blow up. Rather, first of all, go to your knees in prayer, begin to search and really ask God, what is it you're requiring of me? To me, this is speck versus log stuff, Matthew chapter 7. It's so easy to see it that the other person's doing wrong that you're so frustrated with. You need to refocus and start saying, what are the logs in my eye that I can do something about so I can bring a better me? Again, this is the material that we've discovered that has changed our marriage that we put into the Mindful Marriage book. It is a refocusing on who I am and what I can bring that's different. But then I also want to say, as we just discussed, go talk to somebody. Sit down with somebody who can help bring a little perspective to the process. Maybe you're going to go as a couple, or maybe you're just going to go as an individual. But you need some sort of perspective or an intervention from outside your coupleness. When you're really in the trenches and stuck, something outside of you is helpful to offer a spark, you know, a new perspective, a new thought, a new idea, so that you're just not ending up in the same rut.
1: Mm. Yeah. And, you know, something just hit me is the book of Revelation, when Jesus says to the church, I think it's Ephesus.
0: You've lost your first love.
1: Yeah. So he says to the church, you've lost your first love. And then what's he telling them to do?
0: Repent.
1: Repent.
0: Remember and do the things that you did at first.
1: Yeah. And so, I mean, obviously that's a walk with God. You know, when we first found Jesus, we're passionate and, you know, we're reading the word.

0: and we're praying. I mean, all those things you were doing, I think he's saying sort of that. But I think in a love relationship, he's like, okay, so you're 50 years old and it's dead. You're mm-hmm. just roommates. Hey, why don't you turn? Repent. I'm not going to live this way anymore. Mm-hmm. Maybe she won't respond, but I'm going to do this. I'm going to do the things I did at first. Let's go on dates. Let's yes. talk. Let's hold hands. Let's kiss. I mean, all that little stuff, that's hard to do. You get stale. You get lukewarm.
1: Especially when you feel like a victim.
0: Right.
1: And
0: yeah. I'm not going to initiate.
1: Yeah. I'm a victim of what you're not doing or what you are doing that's wrong. Then I feel justified in withholding myself.
0: Yeah.
1: So the repent part is about me dealing with logs.
0: Me. Yeah. Not
1: the
0: her,
1: remember
0: not him.
1: Part is, okay, how do we get into this? What is this about? This journey that we've had. There's so many great moments. There's so much worth fighting for here. Do the things you do. Like, now I got to push myself into action that's a contribution to the relationship. This, obviously, this passage is about a vertical one. And
0: right.
1: they've lost their first love for God. Same dynamic happens, I think, in marriage and earthly relationships.
2: And I think, too, sometimes we wait for our feelings to get there and then we'll act on them.
1: No.
2: This is an obedient act of your will. Mm-hmm. You may not even want to say, hey, hon, let's go on a date.
1: I guarantee you, you won't want to.
2: You won't. That's good, Ron. I like that you said that. You won't want to initiate a hug or to sit next to your spouse if you're feeling isolated. But just make the right move. Mm-hmm. And not all the time, but many times, then there's a little ember that's sparked. And I think just doing that, just ask God to give you the power to do that is really important. Dave and I did a conference where this couple just stood up as a sharing time. They'd been married how long, Dave?
0: At the last summit?
2: Yeah.
0: No, actually, I bumped into them during a break.
2: That's right. Mm-hmm.
0: And they go to our church. I didn't know them. I go, hey, you know, how's this hitting you? How's this going? And they go, this has saved our marriage.
1: Mm-hmm.
0: I go, okay, tell me your story. And again, this is back of the room, 5 minutes. They said, we came to the first summit, which was 3 months prior. We did the weekly date nights because we encourage them to do a weekly thing. We sent them a weekly email from Dave and Ann saying, hey, we're encouraging you. Mm-hmm. They said, and here we are back. And he says,
2: and
0: he literally said, we were roommates.
1: Grandfather clock had run out of energy.
2: And he said,
1: you helped him wind it up.
2: They both said, we both had divorce in our minds, but we never said it. And I remember saying to them, like, well, why did you want to get divorced? And they said, because there was nothing left. We have nothing to talk about. We live separate lives. We have different jobs. We come home for dinner and we don't talk about nothing. We don't know how to talk about anything.
1: Mm.
2: All this was a place to, here's a couple questions in the book.
1: Yeah.
2: And they just started answering.
0: And they're probably in their 60s.
2: Yeah. No, I'd say 50s.
0: Yeah, kids are gone.
2: Mm-hmm.
0: It's this couple.
1: Yeah. So
0: it's great.
2: And
0: divorce.
2: It's a second marriage.
1: We're talking right now to somebody listening and they've got a friend and they're like, I think they're in this gray divorce thing, you know, or they're a fresh blended family and they're sort of struggling. Or maybe somebody's listening right now and you're a ministry leader. It's like the church can stimulate energy in relationships. And honestly, our material that you guys have written is so great. And Dan and I have invested relationship material. It's good. It's great. It gives people direction and some answers. Just diving in is half the battle.
2: Yeah.
1: Just having the dialogue and conversation, getting people in a room together for a small group or a class is so valuable. If we could just invite the church to find your little place to intervene and step in, I think a lot of unnecessary broken relationships could be saved.
0: Mm-hmm. Yeah, I mean, it's a family life value, influence or impact your corner of the world.
1: Mm.
0: Ron can't do it. Nan can't do it. Dave and Ann can't do it. You can. Mm-hmm. We don't know your neighborhood. You do.
1: That's right.
0: And God's giving you an influence there that only you have. But it takes somebody like you to say, okay, God, use us. Here I am. Send me. And guess what? He will.
1: I'm sitting here thinking about Jim and Sandy Stevenson at Friends Church in Yorba Linda, California, who brought me in last week to do a step family conference. They've been married less than 15 years, each divorced young in life. Met, married later in life, started going to a blended family group to get some help with their dynamic and their relationships. And within a few years, start teaching it. And now for 8 years, they've been mentoring younger couples. They've been pouring in the lives of others. Are they perfect? No, they're the first to tell. But they have something to give. And sometimes facilitating is just about getting people in the room, and the Holy Spirit does the teaching.

0: coaching and the training.
1: Yes.
0: Your job is to just make it happen. And I think about all the people, the lives. I did an event last week for them, and probably 25 of the people that came to that event were directly touched by this one couple.
1: Mm.
0: You have more to give than you realize.
1: One of the questions that we get most often this time of year, and I get it personally, is when women come up to me and say, what study should we do with our small group this year? Have you gotten that?
2: Yeah, I get it from guys. I get it from couples. And here's the thing. You can pick. We've got the art of marriage. 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You just go there, pick the one you want to do. You put it in, you hit play, and you watch God work.
1: Mm. 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
8: In Peace River, clear, 9.
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8: at 4 kilometers an hour.
7: For Grand Prairie, mostly cloudy, 13. Wind from the east-southeast
8: at 8 kilometers an hour.
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0: Bibles for the World presents Learn the Bible in a Year, Genesis to Revelation in 365 lessons.
1: Luke 14:26. If anyone comes to me and does not hate father and mother, wife and children, brothers and sisters, yes, even their own life, such a person cannot be my disciple. Most people assume that God is pro-family, and there's much in the Bible to support that idea. God created marriage, is against divorce, commands us to honor our parents, and provided a family for Jesus to grow up in. But if God is pro-family, he's pro-Jesus even more. We're commanded to follow Jesus Christ even at the cost of losing our family. Many Christian wives have been rejected by their husbands, and many Christian husbands have been rejected by their wives. Many Christian children have been rejected by their parents. Jesus said, "Do not suppose that I have come to bring peace to the earth. I did not come to bring peace, but a sword. For I have come to turn a man against his father, a daughter against her mother, a daughter-in-law against her mother-in-law. A man's enemies will be the members of his own household." Matthew 10:34-36. But when Jesus said we are to hate father and mother, wife and children, brothers and sisters, he didn't mean we are to wish them harm. He meant that our first loyalty must always be to Christ.
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0: Ladies and gentlemen, in today's class, we're exploring the role of supply and demand in a capitalist economy.
1: Oh, Professor, could I borrow a pencil?
0: Young man, do not interrupt me again.
1: So sorry. Just one more thing. Could I borrow some paper, too?
2: Being prepared. It's an important part of life, especially on that day when your life comes to an end.
3: Are you prepared for that day?
2: Billy Graham.
3: The scripture says, prepare to meet thy God. How do you prepare? You prepare, first of all, by being certain that you know Christ as your Savior, by repenting of your sin. And secondly, by faith, you receive Christ as your Savior. You're not trusting in anything except Jesus Christ and what he did at the cross for your salvation.
2: You can discover more at our website, findpeacewithgod.net. 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
1: Thanks for joining us today. 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
2: When I was a kid, the only trips my parents could afford were guilt trips. But lately, I've encountered more guilt than ever, because it seems I'm being asked for a tip every time I turn around. Now, before I launch into a bit of a rant, let me say I'm all for tipping for good service. My daughter worked hard as a waitress and was thrilled to get 10% back in the day. So, yes, we tip, and we tip well. But I was in the Calgary airport recently. My flight had been delayed again, so I bought a bottle of water that cost roughly the GDP of a small nation and a tiny $16 sandwich. The cashier scanned my items, turned the iPad, and there it was, the tip screen. The suggested amounts climbed all the way to 30% with an other option, as if 30% wasn't nearly ambitious enough. I stared at the screen. The cashier stared at me. My airfare had just increased. Housing costs are up, groceries are up, insurance is up, gas is up, and my blood pressure was climbing too. So I asked myself, what am I tipping for? The beeping of two items? The plastic wrapping on a sandwich? Will I have to visit my bank for financing options? I don't mind a tip jar, but this felt miles beyond that. An H&R Block survey found that 94% of Canadians think tipping has gotten out of control. Say what? 94% of Canadians agree on something? Do 94% of us agree on politics, immigration, hockey teams? We can't even agree on whether Brussels sprouts are edible. And we're not alone. Surveys show most Americans also believe tipflation has gone too far. Not long ago, tipping was simple. You went to a restaurant, a server refilled your drinks, checked on your table, mediated when your medium rare steak wasn't, and dealt with screaming toddlers. Not our toddlers, of course. But you tipped to show appreciation for good service. It was called a gratuity.

0: A word with a noble tradition coming from grace and gratitude, a gift freely given, not demanded. And that's a far cry from buying a muffin and feeling like you're negotiating for hostages. The other day, I used a self-checkout machine that asked for a tip. A tip? I picked out the groceries, pushed the cart, scanned the items, bagged them, and paid for them myself. Who exactly was I tipping? A machine? Does it need to feed its family? Too often, tipping doesn't feel like gratitude. It feels like guilt, as if someone is saying, "So, you're poor and selfish?" And the no-tip button is always something, well, it's hidden, like classified government documents. Workers aren't the problem. Businesses have discovered they can subsidize employees' wages with the tip game. But 70% of Canadians have left a store or cafe feeling guilty because they didn't tip enough. All of this has caused my wife and me to carefully consider where our money goes. We support Laugh Again because we've seen it bring encouragement and hope to so many. We sponsor children through Compassion because we've seen firsthand where the money goes. And we love helping kids behind the counter, kids who are doing cool stuff, like working at summer camp. So let me end my rant with this. Tip well when you receive good service. Look for opportunities to encourage. Be gracious with your words. As followers of Jesus, we're to be known for generosity and gratitude. Proverbs 11:25 says, "A generous person will prosper. Whoever refreshes others will be refreshed." When God's grace fills our hearts, it leads to cheerful giving. And when it comes to tips, we're glad to do that out of gratitude, not guilt.
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4: In Peace River, clear.
3: 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Wind from the west at 4 kilometers an hour.
4: 4. Grand Prairie,
3: mostly cloudy. 13. Wind from the east-southeast at 8 kilometers an hour. And finally,
4: Edmonton,
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0: This is getting a little messy. I remember being part of a group of pastors who saw God work in a region of Florida that experienced citywide revival. This involved several trips over several months where we would have to leave our family, business, and churches for days at a time. We love to hear of God moving powerfully, but this also comes with rough travel plans and many disruptions. The reality is revival is messy. The disciples experienced it when they were faced with feeding 5,000 men after days of teaching. And we experienced it when we saw God bring hundreds of souls into the kingdom and hundreds of rolls of toilet paper for the church that was hosting us. Are we ready to pay the price of inconvenience and what looks like disorder in order to see God move in our hearts, our families, and our churches? If so, prepare for the messes. I'm Gil Michel, pastor of That Church Downtown in South Bend, Indiana, for OneCry.com.
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0: Our friend had a medical procedure to repair what the doctor called a hole in her heart. And then he told her that everyone is born with a hole in their heart. Huh. Well, that got my attention. I called a longtime friend of mine who's a highly experienced and respected heart surgeon. He told me that before we're born, there's a hole that is this passageway for blood to enter our prenatal heart. In most people, and I'm glad I'm most people, the hole heals up within a few days after birth. But for a few, it doesn't go away. And it really needs to be repaired. Well, I'm Ron Hutchcraft, and I want to have a word with you today about the hole in your heart. So everyone is born with a hole in their heart. Not just physically, but spiritually. But unlike that physical hole in your heart, the spiritual one doesn't go away. Unless you let the greatest physician of all fill that hole. That spiritual hole in our heart keeps letting us know that it's there through the loneliness that no relationship seems to remove. And the emptiness that never goes away for very long, no matter what we do to fill up our life. The what's it all for questions about life that make everything seem so ultimately meaningless. It's like there's this voice inside us that seems to be saying, something's missing. We keep thinking the next relationship will be what we're missing, or the next thrill, or the next accomplishment, the next spiritual experience, the next toy, and the next milestone. But every time we get to the top of the hill we think has what we've been looking for, we find there's another hill to climb. After a while, we assume this hollowness inside, this hole in our heart, is just the way it is. The Bible describes King Solomon as the richest and wisest man of his time, and he had the resources to do it all. Here's his conclusion. I have seen all the things that are done under the sun. All of them are meaningless, a chasing after the wind. But just accepting that hole in your heart is ultimately deadly. It needs to be treated. It needs to be healed by the only one big enough to fill that hole in your heart, the God who made you, who made you to belong to him. The brilliant physicist Blaise Pascal concluded that inside every man is a God-shaped vacuum. The hole in your heart is there to tell you that you really need God and that he isn't there because of, well, something that makes it impossible for God to live there. All the sinning you and I have done, all the wrong things, until that's forgiven and removed, the God you were made for has to remain outside. In John 4:13-14, our word for today from the Word of God, Jesus is at a well visiting with a woman who's tried to fill the hole in her heart with one relationship after another. And Jesus says to her and to you, everyone who drinks this water will be thirsty again, but whoever drinks the water I give him will never thirst. The water I give him will become in him a spring of water welling up to eternal life. Wow, those words, thirsty again. Well, that's the hole in your heart. Never thirst? Well, that's the hole in our heart finally filled. As Jesus erases every sin of your life with his amazing forgiveness. And he can do that because he did all the dying for all the sinning you've ever done. It's paid for, which means your heart can be clean today and the God of the universe can finally move in. Lifetime search over. But you have to reach out to Jesus. You got to tell him you're done driving your life and that you're trusting completely in his death for your sin. So would you tell him today, Jesus, you made me. You've got me. You paid for me with your life on the cross. I'm yours. Listen, he's alive. He walked out of his grave. He can walk into your life right now. There's information about how to be sure you belong to him at our website. I want you to see it. Check it out today. It's anewstory.com. That's anewstory.com. Haven't you lived long enough without the one you were made for? You don't need to be without him. One more day.
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0: You know, John, Logic Smart people can either blow up a chem lab or they can prevent the chem lab from being blown up. Mm-hmm. Logic Smart people can solve problems, but I know they can also create problems for other people to solve.
1: What kind of adult are you training your child to be? 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
0: 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We have to say to our children, that was sin. I'm so disappointed in your choice. We have to call it out and say, here's a better way for you to have handled that.
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0: 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This is Andrew Palau. When I'm at a barbecue and spot a bag of original Lay's, I'm known to walk over, grab a couple, and remark, "I love potato chips." When I'm at the same barbecue and I spot my daughter, Sadie Ann, I'm known to run over to her, give her a big hug. She doesn't always appreciate it. I look her straight into the eyes and I say, "I love you, Sadie Ann." Like a potato chip? Of course not. The word love has an extremely wide spectrum of meanings. God is the source of all true, giving, ongoing love. God's love for us is fully expressed by giving His Son, Jesus Christ. God loves us with an everlasting love, and He has commanded us to love one another. Love, then, is what motivates us to bless others in ways that matter here and now and for eternity. This is Andrew Palau.
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1: Not everyone ends up in higher education, and much of today's colleges are leading many of our young people away from following Jesus Christ. There's a place in the very center of the USA that offers most every educational opportunity and keeps Christ at the very center of education. On today's program, we'll meet the president of the largest solid Christian educational facilities in the country. We'll share in the history of Cedarville University and how God's Great Outdoors began in the halls of this facility. We'll share in the celebration of the 30th anniversary of God's Great Outdoors. And when we're done sharing about the history of our ministry and the university, we'll learn some about the history of the president of Cedarville and then share in some of the passion he has for the outdoors. Let's jump right into today's program. We hope that you are spoken to as we go down the trail to adventure in God's Great Outdoors.
2: Welcome to God's Great Outdoors on the Trail to Adventure. And today the trail has brought us to Cedarville University in Cedarville, Ohio. And we've got a special guest today, the president of Cedarville. And we've also got another board member, Paul Gaffney, whose voice has been on the show lots of times over the years. And Paul is with because he's got history, a lot of history in Cedarville. But Dr. White, thank you for being with us.
3: It's great to be on here.
2: I've heard about you, as I've said before, that Cedarville comes up in almost every one of our meetings. It is really good to finally be here. And, you know, I think as we get going, I would love to talk about the history between Cedarville and God's Great Outdoors, because I think that Paul is, as we lead in, maybe Paul, you can share how that happened originally here. Okay. For that history, because we're celebrating our 30th anniversary, and it's great to be together for that. So why don't you share that with us?
4: Well, there was a day in 1995 when my afternoon announcer, John Skillman, brought in a fellow that he had interviewed numbers of times on outdoor sports, especially guys involved as Christians in outdoor sports. And he brought him into my office, and, well, he came first, and he said, Jerry wants to talk to you about something. He has an idea for a radio program. Well, a lot of people have lots of ideas for radio programs. So, and in fact, I had a stack of things on my desk. But as Jerry and I talked, I really sensed that he had a heart for outdoors ministry, and especially Christians that were involved in outdoor ministry and trying to share the gospel with people through that ministry. And so as we talked, he wanted...

0: wanted time on our radio station is what he wanted. Mm-hmm. And I said, well, Jerry, you just bring me a tape or a program, and I'll listen to it, and we'll see. So sometime later, several months later, he came back with the recording. And as we listened to it, we evaluated, et cetera. And as we talked, I said, Jerry, you know, this is bigger than WCDR or CDR Radio Network. You really need to think about going national with us. And that put a burr under his saddle. Uh-huh. And he, after that, would call me once in a while, and he and his wife, Cindy, were praying about what that all meant, and I shared some things as to what it would mean if he were to do that. And anyway, he came back later and said they were ready to do it, and he had a good program, and so we put it on WCDR at that time, and that's in 96 is when it began. So that was the first program, and we're at somewhere around, what, 300 stations now?
1: 350 almost, with outside stations.
0: Yeah, full and power. Including yeah. some in network across Canada.
1: Right.
0: And so, you know, we see the Lord's blessing on it through the years, and he has provided and sustained,
1: yeah.
0: and we're so grateful for it. So, it's been really neat.
1: Yeah.
0: So the thing, can I go even a step back from
1: sure.
0: there, because this
1: sure.
0: is deja vu all over again. Back in 1950, probably 1960 it would have been, early 1960, David Jeremiah and I sat right here in this room where we're talking right now. It was Dr. Jeremiah right across the desk, right over there.
2: Well, the furniture may not have changed since you sat here.
1: It is beautiful, though.
0: And Dr. Jeremiah shared his vision to have a radio ministry at Cedarville. And so he kind of put us, Dave and I, in charge of doing some of the things that needed to be done. And I won't go into details, but the studio ended up being on the third floor of this building for like 3 years, and all the R&D and everything that went into it was up there. And it was basically an empty space up there. But and then we moved down across the way here for the rest of the years. But yeah, it's neat to look back and see how God blessed his ministry.
1: Yeah.
0: And I'm so grateful for the time I was to be here at Cedarville and spend time in the Ministry of Gospel Broadcasting.
1: Mm. Well, that's great. I don't know, Dr. White, I don't know how much of that you knew specifics on, but I would assume most of it. And but do you have a have you ever had a connection with God's Outdoors before today?
2: I've listened before, but no, not a major connection
1: okay.
2: at all. And
1: okay.
2: so it's great to learn more about it.
1: It is interesting. It's very interesting to me. And Paul has been an amazing help to me, because when I came on, I've been on that side of the table lots of times, but I'd never been on this side. And God has done some great things. Just for your information, we just recently picked up a station that's up in Maine. And now we go from the North Shore of Alaska almost down to the Rio Grande River in Texas and over to South Florida and back up to Maine. So God is really blessed. In the last few years especially, it's been growing and doing very, very well. I'd love to talk a little bit. We're going to talk some hunting, and we've already talked a little bit of hunting earlier today. But there's some things here I would love to. Somebody, and Paul actually said, and I'm not real familiar with it, but he talked about 1,000 days,
2: mm-hmm.
1: and maybe you can fill us in, and a little bit as much as you want to fill in about Cedarville, because a lot of our listeners have no idea anything about Cedarville.
2: Well, that's true. And Cedarville is located in Cedarville, Ohio. It's in the middle of nowhere. We like to say it's 20 miles from any known form of sin, but it's really located in between Cincinnati and Columbus. We have 7,400 students total now, over 150 different degree majors, and so you can do anything from a Bible degree to a PharmD to a PA program to cybersecurity, whatever you'd like to do and study here, you can do that. The thing that makes Cedarville unique is that every student has a profession of faith. All of our faculty and staff sign our doctrinal statement every year. We have chapel 5 days a week so that we'll grow in godliness. And we have a Bible minor for every undergraduate major with 5 classes. So that way we know what we believe, and we're equipped to articulate that in a culture that really has lost its mind. And so we want to make sure we do this in the right way that honors God. You mentioned the 1,000 days. That's
1: yeah.
2: how I like to talk about a student's experience at Cedarville. So in Psalm 90, verse 12, the Bible says, Lord, teach us to number our days so that we may have a heart of wisdom. That's the end goal of it. When you look back through Scripture, you see in the Babylonian captivity,

0: that God took the best and the brightest, and they were exiled into Babylon, went through 3 years of education, and then they stood before the king. And the king actually said that they were head and shoulders above everybody else. They were the best and the brightest, but they were trained to be productive Babylonian citizens. You think about Jesus. He's with the disciples for 3 years. Again, that number comes up. He lives life with them, tells them stories, eats meals together, walks through the great outdoors with them, tells parables, and just lives with them. You think about Paul. He goes to the wilderness for 3 years to prepare for his vocational calling. Mm-hmm. 3 years, roughly 1,000 days. We get our students for four. But in those 4 years, we send them home every summer and every winter break. So we have them for roughly 1,000 days. So what we want to do here at Cedarville is we want to educate our students to be productive kingdom citizens. We want them to be head and shoulders above everybody else for God's kingdom and to expand his kingdom. And we want to live life with them, just like Jesus did. We want to eat meals with them in Chick-fil-A here on campus, and we want to go to volleyball games, and we want to listen to music and worship alongside them and go to chapel with them, walk through hallways, have great conversations in offices, have our advisors pour into their lives, and have classes and other things that we just live life together. And then as Paul prepared for his vocation, we want to prepare every student for their vocation. We don't talk about occupations around here. Mm-hmm. We don't talk about jobs that just make money. We believe God has called us all to do something. He's equipped us all with God-given gifts and God-given passions. So if we align those two and train with excellence, then that becomes a platform for gospel ministry for the rest of our life. Amen. So we want our students thinking about their calling, and we want them to prepare with excellence. If you're doing what you love, you're not going to feel like you're working a day in your life.
1: Right.
0: And if you're using your passions and your gifts, you're a good steward, and you're going to honor God in that. And so we want, that's what we try to train our students to do. We want them to graduate and launch out loving Jesus more than when they showed up on campus, loving their local church more than when they showed up on campus, and equipped to look back on these 1,000 days as a place where they made friends that would last a lifetime and memories that they'll cherish forever. But now ready to go. It's a greenhouse. It's not a bubble. Uh-huh. It's a greenhouse. And in a greenhouse, you want to grow deep roots, but you do so for the purpose of being planted beside streams of living water, as Psalm 1 says.
1: Yeah.
0: You don't do so to stay in the greenhouse for the rest of your life. It's to go and to bear fruit in due season. And that's what we want every one of our students to do.
1: And, you know, it's as we've talked already, that this is really, as you're talking, I'm thinking, this is a family. It really is. And we see that within God's Great Outdoors. You know, like I said, when the name comes up, Cedarville, it usually has connections with 8 or 10 other people. And we talk, and it's talked about. And as we walk through, there's not many students here right now, a handful as we walk through. And first of all, it's a gorgeous campus. I didn't know what to expect, but it's beautiful. Mm-hmm. And I got a chance to walk into Warren Wiersbe's library today, and that was very special for me. But there is a family. And you can just see the way this is built around with the places to eat, the cafeteria. It's really built to be like a family. And I really appreciate that. I did notice, I think I read online, there's 850 acres here, is that correct?
0: We actually have more than that now.
1: Really?
0: We keep buying new property and additional property. We just bought another 100 or so acres just north of campus. And so a lot of it's still in beans and corn.
1: Yeah, I saw that.
0: Yeah, we lease it out to be farmed if we're not using it.
1: Yeah.
0: Make sure we're being good stewards of it as well. But we do have a lot of land around here.
1: Well, I want to go into a little bit of your background and how you ended up here. But before we do that, we have to take a short break so Adam can come on and tell people how they can come alongside us and thank those that do support us now. But that'll just be a minute. We'll be right back with God's Great Outdoors on the Trail to Adventure.
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1: Welcome back to God's Great Outdoors on the Trail to Adventure. Again, we're in Cedarville University in Cedarville, Ohio. We got Dr. White with us, and also got Paul Gaffney, who's been on the board for years and actually was part of the very starting of the radio station here, first of all, at Cedarville, many years ago. I don't know how many, but I know you were here 42 years. Is that right, Paul?
2: 43 on staff.
1: 43 on staff. And Dr. White, how long have you been here?
3: I've been here 13 years now.
1: Okay.
3: Starting 14. So I still got a ways to go to catch up to this guy.
1: And I'm assuming you're from Pennsylvania someplace.
3: No, I'm
1: really?
3: From South Carolina.
1: But you've got a Pittsburgh Steeler helmet on your shelf.
3: Well, in South Carolina in the 70s, I was born in 73, you didn't have many options in NFL teams. And so it was either the Atlanta Falcons with Barkowski or the Redskins. But in the 70s, the Steelers had the steel curtain defense.
1: Yeah.
3: And my grandfather loved Pittsburgh, so that meant my mom and my dad both liked Pittsburgh. And so I was born a diehard Steelers fan and have been ever since. And so that's actually a Terry Bradshaw autographed football that's in there.
1: I was going to say, you couldn't enjoy football any more than watching Terry Bradshaw play.
3: That's true.
1: Brett Favre, same mentality.
3: They're very similar. You're right. And that's steel curtain defense. I like defensive football. I like hard hits. And the Steelers have provided that until the rules and necessity kind of limited it down some.
1: And there's probably no play more famous or more enjoyable than the Immaculate Reception.
3: That's true. Franco Harris, that was a great play. The other thing I love about Pittsburgh is the family atmosphere. With the Rooneys, it just seems like they love taking care of people and treating people well. Yeah. And so I've always enjoyed that about Pittsburgh as well.
1: Okay. Well, I had a pastor that was a Pittsburgh Steeler fan, and it was usually when they played the Packers. And I lived north of Green Bay about an hour and a half, and there was always kind of a big rivalry. Who was going to have to wear the Steelers or the Packers tie the next week? So.
3: Well, you guys got us in one of the Super Bowls. But,
1: we did.
3: But now we got your quarterback, so maybe he'll give us back a Super Bowl
1: I hope he does. I hope he does for you. So why don't you explain to us how you got from wherever you were at in South Carolina. You're not quite, your accent, if you had it before, it's somewhat gone from South Carolina.
3: Well, I definitely had it before. I also had improper grammar because where I grew up, he done it and we was. It's the way everybody talks.
1: Fixing too.
3: Fixing can be all parts of speech.
1: Sure.
3: And I graduated from college, went to seminary at Southeastern Seminary in North Carolina. That's where I met my wife. I was married there and did an MDiv and then did a PhD and then moved to Texas, to Fort Worth, Texas, where I served at Southwestern Seminary for 9 years. And then Cedarville called me to come here. Been here now for 13 years. So I think Texas pulled a little bit of the South Carolina accent away.
1: Yeah.
3: But then living in Ohio for 13 years and being on an educational institution with students literally from every state in the union and 17 other countries, as you engage with students and try to speak correctly at an educational institution. But I'm really just a country boy at heart. So.
1: Yeah. Well, and you know, it's you got to experience two separate, completely separate types of barbecue.
3: Mm-hmm.
1: And the one that most people wouldn't call barbecue the way that South Carolina do. And I've been in Edgefield and got to eat Southern or Southeastern barbecue.
3: Well, they're missing out because the Carolinas vinegar-based barbecue from Smithfield's was my favorite. I still enjoy it when I go back. And now Texas brisket, it's incredible.
1: So
3: I love some Texas brisket while I was there as well.
1: Me too. I spend about 2 to 3, 4 weeks in Texas every winter doing ministry. And it's our ministry has grown tremendously in the last couple of years in Texas. Biggest group of sportsmen and women in the world. So that's been good. Why don't you, if you would, we've got just a few minutes left in the radio program already, but why don't you tell us, because in the podcast we'll probably tell some hunting stories, but why don't you tell us how you got into hunting? Were you raised hunting? Or
3: I was not. My dad was not a hunter. I

0: wanted to learn how to do it. So I had a best friend that his father was a hunter. They went hunting. I went with them. He showed me the ropes. I was with him when I shot my first doe. I was with my best friend when I shot my first buck in South Carolina. And it was a really big 7-pointer. Wasn't impressive, but it was 196 pounds, wow, which is big for a South Carolina deer. And so he told me I needed to mount it. I knew nothing. I still know nothing compared to a lot of your listeners. But I enjoy being out there. Texas, I learned a lot more about hunting. And then when you move to Ohio and you're a bow hunter and the deer are as plentiful and as big as they are here, it's a little slice of heaven.
1: Yeah, it is. And then you've got a couple of board of trustee members that are, one is really into shooting, mm-hmm, and then Rob Winalda, who's been on the program, and we've talked actually with him, and Joe Coy, I don't know if you know Joe, has been on the program separately, mm-hmm, and you've got really good ins into some hunting there.
0: Well, the thing I was most worried about as just a minister of the gospel when I came to Cedarville was donor relationships and fundraising. And what God did is he allowed some of our strongest supporters to be interested in scuba diving and hunting. Mm. And those were two things that I love to do and can relate to them well in. And so I spend a lot of time doing things I love with people that I have grown to love, and that's part of what I get to call that work. Yeah. I don't know if that's really fair, but that's part of my job.
1: It is. And you know, that's just building relationships.
0: That's right.
1: And before we get off the radio, I want to talk briefly, because I was told this, and I don't remember who told me this, but you've actually been out to help stuff move into some dorm rooms and help with, and that's kind of the heart of this school as well.
0: Mm-hmm. Yeah, so I would say our number one leadership principle is called seeking to serve, and we want to go out and serve others. So on our move-in day that will happen next Friday, we'll be out helping students to move into their dorms. We'll have a bunch of students out doing it, and our faculty and staff will be out as well, helping in that regard. But the whole reason we do that is because Christ sought to serve us, and we just want to be like our Savior. And if our Savior did it, well, we better do it. And so we want to make sure that we're serving others just like he served us by dying on the cross and providing an opportunity for us to be saved and forgiven of our sins. And so serving is just built into our character and our DNA.
1: That's great. One last thing that I want to talk about, because you brought this up, is that all of your students are leaving here not going into a job, but they're really going into ministry. Mm-hmm. I mean, if we're not going into ministry, we're messing up. I mean, Matthew 28 says, go into all the world and preach the gospel. That all the world is wherever we are at that time. And that's even in your students. I understand that they're encouraged to go out to churches, and maybe they're required to go out and serve, help serve in some churches and stuff as well. And that's so important. So many of us, I think, miss that in our world today, that wherever we're at, we're in ministry.
0: That's right.
1: We're in missions.
0: Well, I don't believe there's a divide that should exist between what we would call the sacred and the secular.
2: Amen.
0: I believe the vocation comes from the Latin vocare, which means to call. I believe we are all called to be Christians. We're all called to be involved in our local church. We're all called to serve the Lord. And we're to use our gifts to do that. So wherever he's placed me, whatever given vocation we have, it's my obligation to serve with excellence and to make sure that I'm spreading the gospel and increasing the kingdom of God as I do that. I think that's how we find fulfillment. So I feel so bad for all of those people who are in churches who think they're just going to a job and that has nothing to do with ministry. Because the people they're going to encounter, their pastor will likely never meet. Right. And God has a plan and a purpose for them to share the truth of the gospel, to help them grow, to invest in their lives. And so I believe we should be practicing hospitality, that we should be utilizing our gifts for the kingdom, and we should be sharing the gospel wherever the Lord places us.
1: Right. I totally agree. I think that so many don't learn that till late in life. And if you guys are instilling that in your students, there's nothing more important than you can instill in them than that. Mm-hmm. And in my opinion, you know, I think that all the other things are important, but if we lose out on the fact that we're the only Jesus that some people will see until they come to him.
0: That's right.
1: And if we don't have that embedded in our heart, we're missing out. So I appreciate that. Well, it's been great already. Our radio time is up and it goes by fast. And we are going to get into the podcast and talk a little bit more about the outdoors. I'd love for you to talk about your time when you were on the stage with your bow. Mm-hmm. And I got to see that actually. I don't know when you did that,

0: but I was sent that long before I thought about even coming here. So that was that impressed me right there, because it tell you that you had a passion that connected the outdoors to the Lord, and and that's a great thing, and that's what we're doing. You know, we just want to hear stories of what men and women are doing for the Lord, and how He's drawing them in the outdoors. Thank you for your time.
1: Thank you. Thanks for having me on.
0: Thanks, Paul. Thanks for joining us.
2: Oh, you're very welcome. It's been a privilege.
0: It has been for me as well. We would like our listeners to know that we are going to be here every week. 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
8: Here are the current weather conditions as issued by Environment Canada.
9: For Peace River, mist, 5.
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9: For Grand Prairie,
8: cloudy, 13. Wind from the southeast
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0: Here's a Renewing Your Mind Minute with Dr. R.C. 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
1: Many people still look at the kingdom of God as something in the unfulfilled future. But the kingdom has begun. Why? Because the king has been enthroned and the Father has given him all authority in heaven and earth. This is a cosmic event. He sits in the seat of authority at the right hand of the Father, as it were, the celestial prime minister. And the title that the New Testament gives him at this point is he's the King of Kings and the Lord of Lords. That means the highest seat of authority in the universe is occupied by Christ.
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1: The Bible says this in Matthew 10, verse 8. You have been treated generously by God.

0: So live generously. 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
1: May the road rise to meet you. 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

0: up of you and me, so that each one of us is a part, a living, vital extension of the life of Jesus Christ on earth. Friend, that makes you and me very, very significant and important and unique in a world that is anti-God and anti-Christ.
1: If you are asked if you belong to the church, it's common to respond with the name of a local fellowship. But the truth you'll hear today on In Touch, the teaching ministry of Dr. Charles Stanley, is that the church, established by Jesus, is far bigger than any single location. Stay with us to begin a series of messages identifying believers as uniquely a people of God.
0: Would you turn to Matthew chapter 16? And today I want to begin a series on the church. And the 16th chapter of Matthew, you'll recall, this is where Jesus asked his apostles, "Whom do men say that I am?" And they began to give some answers about some said Elijah, some Jeremiah the prophets. Then he said to them, "But whom say ye that I am?" And in verse 16, we get Simon Peter's answer. And Simon Peter answered and said, "Thou art the Christ, the Son of the living God." And Jesus answered and said unto him, "Blessed are you, Simon Barjona, because flesh and blood did not reveal this to you, but my Father who is in heaven. And I also say to you that you are Peter, and upon this rock I will build my church, and the gates of hell shall not prevail against it." So what I'd like to do in this message is just answer one question, and that is, what is the church? If you looked in a Greek New Testament and saw the word church, the word would be ekklesia, E-K-K-L-E-S-I-A. E-K, which means out of, klesia, called ones. So that the New Testament word for church means those who have been called out of something. You say, well, what have they been called out of? Well, I want you to look at a couple of verses here. First of all, in Colossians chapter 1, if you'll turn there, to verse 13. Because here he tells us what every single believer has been called out of. He says, "For he delivered us from the domain of darkness and transferred us to the kingdom of his beloved Son." So that the church is made up of a group of people whose faith in the Lord Jesus Christ has resulted in their being baptized by the Holy Spirit into the Lord Jesus Christ, and his having delivered them out of their previous abode, which was the kingdom of darkness, and God has now placed us into his kingdom, which is the kingdom of light. Therefore, those who make up the church are a peculiar kind of people because they have been called out of something. They are not where they used to be. They are now in a different citizenship. For example, if you'll turn to 1 Peter chapter 2 and notice there in the second chapter how he describes this. He says, beginning in verse 9, "But you are a chosen race, a holy priesthood, a holy nation, a people for God's own possession." That means that every single church member who has been born again, who is a saved person, every single church member is a unique possession of God, and he has chosen to separate you from your previous inhabitants, and now you, he says, you are a part of the kingdom of God. All right, with that in mind, I want you to understand what Almighty God says about the church. And he says it all in four words. Well, the first word that describes the church is the word body, just B-O-D-Y. And I want us to look at two passages of Scripture, back to Colossians chapter 1 for a moment. Verse 18, listen to what he says. Paul is speaking, "He is also the head of the body, comma, the church. And he is the beginning, the firstborn from the dead, so that he himself might come to have place and preeminence in everything." So Paul says that the church is the body of Christ. Now let me explain what that means so you won't just repeat that without understanding. Let's go back to look at the church for a moment. In this particular passage in Matthew, this is the crucial point in Jesus' life when at this point at Caesarea Philippi, he begins for the first time to warn his disciples that he's going to suffer death. So he asked them, "Whom do men say that I am?" They gave their answers, and when Peter gave the first answer, he said, Thou art the Christ, the Messiah, the Son of God.

0: the living God.
1: Jesus responded by saying, you didn't think that up. That was revealed to you by my Father. And thou art Peter, and upon this rock I will build my church. That did not mean that he would build his church upon the person of Peter, but upon that confession that Peter made, that Jesus Christ, the Messiah, is the Son of God. Upon that truth and that truth alone is and would the church be built. Now Jesus said, I will build my church. You'll recall in the 14th chapter of John, before he left, he was up in the upper room talking with them, and some of the most precious things he said to them in that discourse. He said to them, it is expedient for you that I go away. If I go not away, the Comforter will not come. But if I go away, I'll send him. He'll be in you, with you, and upon you. He says, fear not, I will come unto you. So the next day, Jesus was crucified, gave his life for your sins and my sins, making it possible for us to be saved. Before this time, the Holy Spirit worked in people's lives in this manner. That is, he would come upon someone for a particular work, and then he would depart. But at Pentecost, that is 50 days after the Passover, the Bible says in Acts chapter 2 that the Holy Spirit came upon the 120, the sound of a mighty rushing wind, cloven tongues of fire upon their heads, and they began to speak in tongues, which was, the tongue was not an indistinguishable utterance, but it was a different foreign language, so that the people who were there began to understand from one group of people all of their different languages, and therefore they understood the gospel of Jesus Christ. On that day, in that moment, the church of the Lord Jesus Christ was born. That is the day the church was born. During the Gospels, we still have the Old Testament age. If you look in 1 Corinthians chapter 12, verse 13, for by one Spirit we were all baptized into one body. Therefore, on the day that the Holy Spirit came upon that group of 120 and those who believed, the Scripture says the Holy Spirit, listen now, baptized once and for all. Not many times, but once and for all, he baptized that group into Christ. Every single person who accepts the Lord Jesus Christ as their personal Savior is, at that moment, baptized, grafted into, made a part of the body of Jesus Christ. So that when we come to this passage to see what he says when he speaks of the body, he says that the church is the body of Christ. Now, when we think about body, what are we thinking about? Look, if you will, in 1 Corinthians chapter 12. He says in verse 12, for even as the body is one and yet has many members, like your body. Body is one. We have hands, feet, eyes, ears, nose, lips, and so forth. He says, and all the members of the body, though they are many, are one body, so is Christ. For by one Spirit we were all baptized into one body. And we saw in Colossians chapter 1, verse 18, that that body is Christ. So, see what he's saying here. That is that Jesus Christ, remember now, he ascended to the Father. He said to them, I'll go away, but I will come to you. So that the Holy Spirit's coming was Christ coming back through the Holy Spirit. He says the Holy Spirit would be in them, with them, and upon them. So that the day the Holy Spirit baptized that group, he baptized them into the body of Christ. That is, they became the body of Christ. Now, what do we mean when we say the body of Christ? The body of Christ is this. It is the extension of the life of Christ on earth at this given time. Because Jesus has ascended the Father, he's seated at the Father's right hand. The Bible says in Colossians that Jesus Christ is the head of the church. He's the head and we're the body. When you were saved, you by the power of the Holy Spirit were made a part of the body of Christ, so that we are Jesus Christ, hands and feet and lips and eyes and ears here on this earth. That makes you and me very, very significant and important and unique in a world that is anti-God and anti-Christ. Listen, we are not church members. We are the extension of the life of Christ on this earth because he has chosen to indwell each and every one of us. So first of all, he says we're the body of Christ. Turn, if you will, to Ephesians chapter 2. Here he uses another likeness. He says in Ephesians chapter 2, and you'll also want to turn back to Corinthians chapter, 1 Corinthians chapter 3 in just a moment. But in Ephesians chapter 2, listen to what he says. Not only are we the body of Christ as the church, But he says in this particular chapter, verse 19,

So then you're no longer strangers and aliens, but you're fellow citizens with the saints and of God's household, that is God's building, having been built upon the foundation of the apostles and prophets, Jesus Christ himself being the chief cornerstone, in whom the whole building being fitted together is growing into a holy temple in the Lord, in whom you also are being built together into a dwelling of God in the Spirit. Now, what he's saying here is this. He says, first of all, we are the body of Christ, the living extension of Christ here on earth. Secondly, he says, we are a building. And that is that you and I are like stones in the temple of God. The temple of God on this earth is the coming together of God's people. And the coming together of God's people, he says, you are that temple. If you are a baptized, born-again church member, you are a unique person who has been called out by God, out of the world, into the life of Jesus Christ, into a new kingdom, into a new citizenship, and God expects something different from you because you're not what you used to be. Therefore, he says, we are God's unique, baptized, born-again possession. We are the building of God. Your life and my life together is part of the temple of God here on earth. The body speaks of the extension of the life of Jesus Christ in heaven here on earth. The temple of God speaks of the presence of Almighty God in this world. So when people criticize the church and knock the church, and oh, those Christians this and those Christians that, remember this, my friend. They are doing nothing but attacking the person of Jesus Christ because he's living within you and me. They are violating and they are attacking the temple of God, which is made up of God's baptized believers. So he says, first of all, we're the body of Christ, the extension of Christ on earth. We're the building of Christ. We are the temple of the living God here on earth. And therefore, defile not that temple. He says in chapter 6 that we individually are temples of the Holy Spirit. Together, all together, we're the temple of Almighty God indwelt by the Holy Spirit. The third thing he says in John chapter 15, look there if you will. He says the church is the branches. Now look at this if you will. Chapter 15 verse 1, Jesus says, I am the true vine, and my Father is the vineyard keeper or the husbandman. Every branch in me that does not bear fruit, he takes away. And every branch that bears fruit, he prunes it that it may bring forth more fruit. So he talks about that. Verse 5, look. Jesus said, I am the vine. Ye, that is believers, are the branches. He who abides in me and I in him, the same, brings forth much fruit. Apart from me, ye can do nothing. Now watch this. When you and I receive the Lord Jesus Christ as our Savior, the Bible says, the Holy Spirit did what? He baptized us, or in the form here of vine and branch, he grafted us into the vine so that you and I have become a part of Jesus Christ. So you see, each time he's speaking of Christ in us and us in Christ, he says we are a part of the body of Christ. Here he says we are a part of the vine. We are the branch. Now listen. A branch disconnected to the vine has no life. It is the sap that runs in the vine that runs in the branch that produces the fruit. So if the body of Christ, if the church is to produce fruit, if we're to be profitable for God, if there's to be anything that glorifies God, the branch must be grafted into that vine so that the sap that runs in the vine runs in the branch, and the fruit out here is the overflow of the sap that runs in the vine. So that it is the life in the vine that runs in the branch that produces the fruit. Therefore, in the body of Christ, it is the Holy Spirit of the living God living in and through you and me, producing the fruit of the Spirit, and therefore causing the church of the Lord Jesus Christ to progress. Now, when you separate that branch from the vine, he says, apart from me, ye can do nothing. He says, I am the vine, ye are the branches. If a church attempts to carry on its own work, apart from the Lord Jesus Christ, apart from depending upon him, he says you're going to fail. Apart from me, you can do nothing. You can name the name of Jesus Christ, but if you've never been born again, and if you're part of a church where the gospel is not being preached, nobody cares whether you're saved or not, nobody is uplifting the Jesus Christ, nobody talks about his blood, nobody talks about his lordship, that church can't produce because it is not a part of the vine. There has to be the living life of Jesus Christ permeating, saturating, filling, and overflowing in the life of those people. Because you see,

Each time he speaks of the intimacy of our relationship. Now listen. We are the stones of the temple of God. We are the branches living in the vine, and he intends to produce through you and me his very life. So that the church is the life of Christ here on earth, functioning and coordinating together in a sense of interdependence with each other, in order that Jesus Christ might be glorified right before the ungodly and unbelievers, that they can know that Jesus Christ has risen from the dead, that he's alive, and that he's God. Then somebody tell me, does it make any difference whether you belong to the church or not? I've never seen a soul winner who did not belong to some local body. I never met anybody who was doing anything worthwhile for God who had not linked themselves up with some local body somewhere in some way. Friend, the name isn't the issue. It is, who is my Lord? That is the issue. There's one other word that he describes the church when he calls the church the bride. Look, if you will, in 2 Corinthians chapter 11 here. 2 Corinthians chapter 11. And notice what he says. Paul says the church is like the bride of Christ. Verse 1, I wish that you would bear with me a little foolishness, he says here, but indeed you're bearing with me, for I am jealous for you with a godly jealousy, for I betrothed you. That is, I've gotten you engaged, and a betrothal was as equal to our marriage today as far as how binding it was. I have betrothed you to one husband, that to Christ I may present you a pure virgin. So that the church is likened unto the bride. The church is the bride of Christ. If you'll turn to Revelation chapter 21 and verse 9. And notice here what he says. And one of the seven angels who had the seven bowls full of the seven last plagues came and spoke with me, saying, come here, I shall show you the bride, the wife of the Lamb. All right, Ephesians chapter 5, the most beautiful one that describes it all. Here's where Paul describes the church as the bride. Look, if you will, in verse 22. Wives, be subject to your own husbands as to the Lord, for the husband is the head of the wife as Christ is the head of the church. He himself being the Savior of the body, but as the church is subject to Christ, so also the wives ought to be subject to their own husbands. Husbands, love your wives like Christ loved the church. Gave himself for her, now watch, that he might sanctify her, having cleansed her by the washing of water with the word, that he may present to himself the church in all of her glory, having no spot or wrinkle or any such thing, but that she should be holy and blameless. He says the body of Christ is the bride of Christ. That when he comes as the bridegroom and raptures us out, he says that's like the bridegroom coming for the bride. And he says that he wants to present this body holy, sanctified, without spot, cleansed, without blemish, without wrinkle, holy before the Lord. You know what that means? Think about that. The day you received Jesus Christ, he baptized you in this body, you became the living extension of the body of Christ. That makes you somebody very special in God's eyes. You became a stone in the great structure, the foundation of Jesus Christ in the great temple. He says you became a branch in that wonderful eternal vine of Jesus Christ producing fruit. He says you were like one who just joined in the wedding. You have become a part of the wedding party. You have become a part of the bride of Christ. He says he will present you sanctified, holy, spotless, without blemish, full of righteousness. You and I will be presented to Almighty God. He didn't say you and I would always act like that. He didn't say we would always feel that way, but he says that's the way he's going to present his church. Now, when I think about what he promises here concerning the church and the way he looks at it, listen. He says, first of all, you're the body, the extension of the life of Christ. Secondly, he says, you're the building. You're the temple. You're a stone in the temple of God, worshiping him. You're the branch in the vine, and it is from the branch that the grapes come, and the fruit is born. We are fruit bearers, bearers of the fruit of Christ within us. He says, you're the bride of Christ. Why? Here we speak of the sacrificial love that he has for his church. That Jesus Christ so loved the church, he gave himself for it as a husband should love his wife and give himself for her. So what we see in the last part here is the sacrificial love that

0: Jesus Christ has expressed toward you and me, having made us a part of the body of Christ. Now, if to be a church member, that is, a born again, having been called out of a life of darkness and sin into a life of righteousness with Him, Christ Jesus indwelling you, and you've become a part of some local body. Friend, you aren't just a church member. You are God's unique possession, indwelt by Almighty God Himself. And He says, when the Holy Spirit came into your life, Ephesians chapter 1, He sealed you as His body, as His temple, as His branch, and as His bride forever and ever and ever and ever. We are the sealed children of God. That is the church according to the Word of God. There's only one way to get into the church. You can join some organizations, but there's only one way to get into God's church. And that is by faith and repentance of your sin, acknowledging Jesus Christ as Savior and Lord of your life. The moment you're willing to do that, then you become a part of the body of Christ, a local body where God leads you to join and let God build up your life from the moment you're saved and you give your life to Him. And if you've never trusted Him as your Savior, I want to encourage you, plead with you, beg of you, my friend. Give your life to Jesus Christ. Become a part of a local autonomous body of people who love Jesus Christ, who are growing in Him, who are being built up, whose family's been sealed together by the Word of God. And let Him fulfill His perfect purpose and will for your life. And you can only do that by being willing to surrender your life to Him, trusting Him as your Savior and your Lord.
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5: Today's scripture reading is Colossians chapter 3, verses 12 and 13. So as those who have been chosen of God, holy and beloved, put on a heart of compassion, kindness, humility, gentleness, and patience, bearing with one another and forgiving each other. Whoever has a complaint against anyone, just as the Lord forgave you, so also should you.
1: In today's reading, the Apostle Paul encourages Christians to put on a heart of compassion, kindness, humility, gentleness, and patience. In other words, we don't come pre-equipped with these traits. Rather, we develop them as we learn to imitate Jesus Christ, bearing with and forgiving each other. The Holy Spirit faithfully guides us in growing spiritual fruit.
6: Our Father then provides

0: provides opportunities to use and further hone these attributes. For now, let's zero in on patience, something we tend to classify rather narrowly as waiting. That's certainly part of the definition, but so is the idea of perseverance. When we're bearing with one another as Paul challenged us to do, we're not simply waiting for them to become better versions of themselves. We're enduring their hardship alongside them or persisting in our attempts to offer aid. We're caring, listening, and serving however we can. In a world that insists on doing everything quickly, patience is an amazing gift to give another person. God put patience on the list of spiritual fruit, indicating that this trait is possible for every believer. Whatever gifts you possess, patience is an attribute you can put on. Practice it for the glory of God and as a way to serve others.
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2: You know what kind of church this book talks about? The church at Philippi, the church at Rome, the church at Thessalonica, the church at Berea, the church at Iconium, Lystra. It speaks about local bodies of fellowships that came together to worship the Lord God Almighty. Now, true there is, when you put all of us together, out of the big cities, regardless of what nation we come from, when you put all of us together, that is the great body of Christ. But I want to tell you, it's not invisible. There's nothing invisible about it. So the belonging to a church body, it does make a difference. It makes all the difference in the world. And Almighty God would not have taken so much time in His Word to describe in so many ways what the church is if He did not intend for every single baptized believer to be linked up with a local body of believers somewhere where their spiritual gifts could be exercised and the whole body of Christ profit as a result of it.
0: You can learn more about the church and why being a part of a fellowship of believers is important when you visit us at intouch.org. How are you challenged to live for God by what you just heard today? We'd love to hear about that. Coming up on In Touch, with so many fellowships, it's hard to know who's in charge of the church. 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This program is a presentation of In Touch Ministries, Atlanta, Georgia, USA.
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7: Here are the current weather conditions as issued by Environment Canada.
8: In Peace River, mist, 5. Wind calm, 4. Grand Prairie,
7: mostly cloudy, 13.
8: Wind from the south at 4 kilometers an hour.
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7: 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Wind from the west
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0: Fred, why do you have a camera on your hat?
1: This is the S-Best 2000 Salvation by Electroshock Therapy. This camera sees everything you're doing. This microphone hears everything you're saying. If you do or say anything contrary to the Ten Commandments, it'll give you a shock that'll curl your toes.
0: So what's the point?
1: By wearing this hat, you will keep the Ten Commandments, causing your life to be so holy that God will let you into heaven. For $19.95, it ought to sell like hotcakes.
0: That's not going to work.
1: I've been working on this for 5 years. Ah! I mean, 2 years. Oh! Okay, 2 weeks. 2 weeks already.
0: That must hurt.
1: Yeah, but it kept me from lying, and I remain holy before God. Ah! Well, sort of.
0: Fred, you're only changing your actions. In order to get into heaven, your heart has to be pure. And the only way to do that is to ask God to forgive you. Why bother with the S-Best 2000?
1: Because I am highly concerned with the salvation. Okay, I'm trying to make a buck here.
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This is John MacArthur with another edition of Portraits of Grace. The story is told of a pastor who never ministered to anyone without first checking their financial consideration. The more generous they were with their money, the more generous he was with his interest and time. While we would call that appalling, we can be just as guilty of a more subtle form of favoritism. For example, how would you treat two visitors to your Bible study if you discovered that one was wealthy and the other poor? Your true motives will be revealed in the way you treat that poor person. Giving him anything less than equal honor reveals an evil intent. I pray that you'll allow the Holy Spirit to penetrate and purify your most secret motives and eliminate partiality. This is John MacArthur, looking forward to bringing you more Portraits of Grace.

0: Through the Bible is a 5-year study of God's entire Word, and together we discover God's purposes in history and our lives, found only when we believe in Jesus Christ. Do you know Him yet?
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1: Peace River, mist,
0: 4.
1: Wind from the north-northeast at 4 kilometers an hour. 4. Grand Prairie,
0: mostly cloudy, 13.
1: Wind from the east at 8 kilometers an hour.
0: And
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1: 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Someone recently asked Kathy why prayer is so important to her. When Kathy had breast cancer 3 decades ago, dozens of people showed up at our house during a blizzard to pray. 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Colossians 1:3, Paul wrote, "We always thank God, the Father of our Lord Jesus Christ, when we pray for you." So the next time you receive a prayer card from UBN, know that God loves you and so do we.
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0: This is FEBC Today with Ed Cannon, the president of the Far East Broadcasting Company. 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
1: We're hearing some exciting news about some of the new broadcast locations that FEBC's involved in, particularly Northeast Africa. Wayne, we have a letter from one of our listeners there. Why don't you read this?
0: All right. This listener says, one day, as I was searching for programs, I found your broadcast. The message was about life after death. The speaker used Arabic words that attracted me to listen more, and then he explained in my language. From that day on, I continue to listen to our programs.
1: Wayne, he goes on to say, I learned about Jesus, prophets, and eternal life. Slowly, my heart was engaged. I personally confessed my faith in Jesus Christ. My parents do not know about my new religion. Most people in my community are Muslims, and I'm afraid to tell them about my faith in Jesus Christ because they do not like the Christian faith. Please pray for them and pray for me that God will give us understanding.
0: That is powerful, isn't it?
1: We hear that from so many Muslim background believers who've come to faith in Christ. Their biggest challenge is acceptance by their family and friends. They're rejected, they're alone.
0: Sometimes their life is in danger.
1: It sure is. But we have an opportunity, Wayne, here in the United States, to pray for people like that. It was his request. Pray for them and pray for me that God will give us understanding. So could you pray today for people like this listener who come to faith in Christ and face the difficulties of acceptance with their family and friends, rejection, and struggling with their new faith?
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Good morning. Here's what's happening. Community health workers in Eastern Congo are racing against the country's fastest growing Ebola outbreak in history. Led by dedicated workers, teams investigate dozens of alerts daily, searching for the exposed and symptomatic. Heartbreakingly, up to 70% of new cases are appearing outside monitored contacts. Please join us in prayer for these courageous workers and the communities they serve. Afghanistan's Taliban marked 5 years in power yesterday, celebrating what they call restored stability. But a top United Nations official is warning of a grave human rights crisis. Girls over age 12 remain banned from school, and women face severe restrictions on work, travel, and public life. We're praying for Afghanistan's daughters,

0: Nikolai Serban and Ramandeep Gourmand died August 6th during a prison transfer near the Alberta-Saskatchewan border. When Spruce Grove's Barbecue for the Brave pivoted to support their families, the community quickly surpassed its $2,000 goal. May their colleagues, families, and community find comfort and healing in the days ahead. The Municipal District of Peace has flagged an error on 2026 tax notices. An incorrect penalty amount was listed for late payments. Residents should ignore that figure and follow Bylaw 10 of 2025 instead. Under that bylaw, the current penalty is 8%, rising to 10% October 1st, then 12% December 31st. Contact the municipality directly with any questions. Mackenzie County's recycling program gets an upgrade this October through circular materials, but first, know what doesn't belong in the bin. Food waste, hazardous materials, tangled items, and heavily soiled material should stay out. Removing contaminants protects workers, equipment, and keeps the system running cleanly. The service falls under Alberta's Extended Producer Responsibility Framework. A southern Alberta farming family is making a major investment in local heart care. Surface Farms has donated $1 million to the Chinook Regional Hospital Foundation's Bringing Hearts Home campaign. The multi-generational operation hopes the gift helps build a regional cardiac care center, keeping southern Albertans closer to home for specialized treatment. The MD of Tabor's thanking the Surface family for their generosity. And as Colombia begins recovering from a major earthquake, Christian broadcasters are already responding with messages of hope. RTM Colombia, a Spanish branch of TWR, is producing new radio content featuring pastors and Christian psychologists to bring comfort to those affected. The director says the studio is safe and their team is working. The most urgent need right now is prayer for survivors waiting desperately for help to arrive. From the CIM Newsroom, I'm Brian Scott.
1: Do not lie to each other, since you have taken off your old self with its practices. Colossians chapter 3, verse 9.
2: Welcome to today's encouragement from Our Daily Bread. Plague of Lies was written by Monica LaRose and read by Tony Collier.
1: Colossians chapter 3, verses 9 through 15. Do not lie to each other, since you have taken off your old self with its practices and have put on the new self, which is being renewed in knowledge in the image of its creator. Here, there is no Gentile or Jew, circumcised or uncircumcised, barbarian, Scythian, slave or free, but Christ is all and is in all. Therefore, as God's chosen people, holy and dearly loved, clothe yourselves with compassion, kindness, humility, gentleness, and patience. Bear with each other and forgive one another if any of you has a grievance against someone. Forgive as the Lord forgave you. And over all these virtues, put on love, which binds them all together in perfect unity. Let the peace of Christ rule in your hearts, since as members of one body, you were called to peace. And be thankful. Plague of Lies, written by Monica LaRose. What a cruel act to be untruthful. German theologian and monk Meister Eckhart once wrote in a poem that contrasts relationships built on trust with those damaged by lies. He described truthful, loving words as wonderful spices mixed into the days. But lies are like earthquakes in the mind and poison to the soul. Havoc is created in the mind that can no longer trust someone once loved. A plague is spread by one who cannot tell the truth. The imagery of a plague spread by falsehood might seem stark, but to take speech seriously resonates with how our words and their impact are described throughout Scripture. When Paul explains to new believers the difference between life before and after,

0: their union with Jesus, words take center stage. Do not lie to each other, the apostle emphasizes in Colossians 3, since you have taken off your old self with its practices and have put on the new self. There are many reasons to be tempted to lie or distort the truth. Sometimes we might think it's the best way to protect ourselves or others. But through Christ's love, through His Spirit at work in our hearts, we learn a different way. One transformed by compassion, kindness, humility, gentleness, and patience. And we learn how forgiveness and love can create the kind of trust and peace that brings rest to our souls. Let's pray. Father, cleanse us from the desire to lie and deceive, and give us the strength to be honest and truthful in all things. May our words build trust in our relationships, reflecting the new life you've given us in Christ. Thank you, Lord. It's in Jesus' name we pray. Amen.
1: As you go about your day, reflect on these questions. How have you seen damage caused by a lie? How does forgiveness and love help you live with honesty?

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3: 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Hope you are well rested. Let's get started. Thank God for a new morning full of opportunities to share His love, care, and remember Jesus loves you.

0: This is Max McLean. As Christians with a secure hope in God's future, how do we make the most of each day? Listen to the Bible from Ephesians 5. Be very careful then how you live, not as unwise, but as wise, making the most of every opportunity, because the days are evil. Therefore do not be foolish, but understand what the Lord's will is. Do not get drunk on wine, which leads to debauchery. Instead, be filled with the Spirit. Speak to one another with psalms, hymns, and spiritual songs. Sing and make music in your heart to the Lord, always giving thanks to God the Father for everything, in the name of our Lord Jesus Christ. From Ephesians 5. Listen to the Bible. It's great for the soul.
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2: Here are the current weather conditions as issued by Environment Canada.
3: In Peace River, mist 5.
2: Wind from the west-northwest at 4 kilometers an hour.
3: For Grand Prairie, mist
2: 13. Wind from the northwest
3: at 5 kilometers an hour.
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2: 13. Wind from the southwest
3: at 5 kilometers an hour.
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5: 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Bye for now.
6: Is tithing 10% an absolute command? Lonnie

0: Berger, author of Every Man a Warrior.
1: Once in a church, I heard a financially blessed couple brag about their fulfillment of the 10% rule, saying that if other people would just be obedient like them, they too would be financially blessed. But in the same church is a single mom who makes $15,000 a year waiting tables. She feels ashamed and defeated because her $1,500 tithe would mean she can't feed her kids. Tithing is not actually mentioned in the New Testament, but the principle of proportionate giving is. 2 Corinthians 8:12 says, "If the willingness is there, the gift is acceptable according to what one has, not according to what he does not have."
0: If you'd like to learn more, go to everymanawarrior.com.
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0: You found Bible Q&A with John MacArthur, pastor, Bible teacher, and author of the MacArthur New Testament Commentary Series. Well, no doubt you've heard stories or maybe even seen a movie about guardian angels. Well, some say every believer has a specific angel assigned to watch over him or her. One passage of Scripture used to defend that idea is Matthew 18:10, where Jesus, referring to children, says, "See that you do not despise one of these little ones, for I say to you that their angels in heaven continually see the face of my Father who is in heaven." Now, John, is that passage talking about guardian angels or something else?
1: Well, I know it's a very popular notion that we all have our own sort of personal guardian angel. That is not what the Bible says.

0: What that verse is saying is that these little ones who are not babies, but believers, all through Matthew 18, believers are spoken of as children because we are spiritual children. It's not a chapter about physical children. It's a chapter about spiritual children, true believers who have come into the kingdom like children and continue to be the children whom the Father cares for. As children, called little ones in this particular verse, we have angels who care for us and do the Father's will on our behalf. So it's a collective statement. Believers are cared for by God through angelic operation, angelic means. You know, in the book of Hebrews, it even says you need to be careful. You might be entertaining angels unaware. We don't see the angels. We don't necessarily know what they're doing. They're not manifest to us. But God has his angels as ministering spirits to those of us who believe.
1: All right, thanks, John. And thanks to you for listening today to Bible Q&A with John MacArthur. If you'd like more in-depth teaching from the Gospel of Matthew, visit MacArthurCommentaries.com.
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0: This is CIM, bringing good news to Northern Alberta's people.
1: Good morning. Here's what's happening. Community health workers in Eastern Congo are racing against the country's fastest growing Ebola outbreak in history. Led by dedicated workers, teams investigate dozens of alerts daily, searching for the exposed and symptomatic. Heartbreakingly, up to 70% of new cases are appearing outside monitored contacts. Please join us in prayer for these courageous workers and the communities they serve. Afghanistan's Taliban marked 5 years in power yesterday, celebrating what they call restored stability. But a top United Nations official is warning of a grave human rights crisis. Girls over age 12 remain banned from school, and women face severe restrictions on work, travel, and public life. We're praying for Afghanistan's daughters. May the world's conscience be stirred toward justice and restoration for them. Canada is imposing new sanctions on five Iranian officials over the Strait of Hormuz blockade. Foreign Affairs Minister Anita Anand says targets include a Revolutionary Guard commander and Iran's top foreign policy official. About 1,500 vessels remain stranded.

0: community quickly surpassed its $2,000 goal. May their colleagues, families, and community find comfort and healing in the days ahead. The Municipal District of Peace has flagged an error on 2026 tax notices. An incorrect penalty amount was listed for late payments. Residents should ignore that figure and follow Bylaw 10 of 2025 instead. Under that bylaw, the current penalty is 8%, rising to 10% October 1st, then 12% December 31st. Contact the municipality directly with any questions. McKenzie County's recycling program gets an upgrade this October through circular materials, but first, know what doesn't belong in the bin. Food waste, hazardous materials, tangled items, and heavily soiled material should stay out. Removing contaminants protects workers, equipment, and keeps the system running cleanly. The service falls under Alberta's extended producer responsibility framework. A southern Alberta farming family is making a major investment in local heart care. Surface Farms has donated $1 million to the Chinook Regional Hospital Foundation's Bringing Hearts Home campaign. The multi-generational operation hopes the gift helps build a regional cardiac care center, keeping southern Albertans closer to home for specialized treatment. The MD of Tabor's thanking the Surface family for their generosity. And as Colombia begins recovering from a major earthquake, Christian broadcasters are already responding with messages of hope. RTM Colombia, a Spanish branch of TWR, is producing new radio content featuring pastors and Christian psychologists to bring comfort to those affected. The director says the studio is safe and their team is working. The most urgent need right now is prayer for survivors waiting desperately for help to arrive. From the CIM Newsroom, I'm Brian Scott.
1: Thanks for joining me today on Mission Network News. I'm Ruth Kramer. A kidnapping in Niger that drew months of prayer has ended with good news for a missionary's family. Then as earthquake survivors in Venezuela wait for answers, local churches are making sure that displaced families aren't forgotten. The story coming your way in just a few moments. But we'll start today with a good news story. There's major reason to praise God today as missionary pilot Kevin Rideout has been released after 9 months of captivity. Elia Jadi, a West Africa expert with Open Doors International, says that Rideout was kidnapped outside his home in Niger last October.
2: Christian in Niger form only 1% of the population. So it's like they know each other. So his kidnapping was well known and the church has been praying for his release.
1: So far, the conditions surrounding Rideout's release are unclear. But reports say that he's in good health and being reunited with his family.
2: There are two main Islamic groups operating there. We can only assume that he has been kidnapped by armed men and eventually detained, probably by one of these groups.
1: Yet neither the ISIS nor Al-Qaeda affiliate groups claimed responsibility for the kidnapping.
2: This is happening in the context of insecurity and violent persecution happening in the Sahel region and affecting this Christian minority in Niger.
1: Niger is under the rule of a military junta and faces increasing terrorist violence. Christians are often the targets, but the release of Rideout shows that God is still working.
2: So we rejoice and we continue to pray for protection for all the missionaries who are still serving in Niger and for the Christian minority in Niger.
1: Next, Palestinian Christians in the Holy Land have endured the fallout of 3 years of war, first in Gaza, then Iran. Now an economic war puts their livelihood in peril. Israeli banks threaten to cut ties with their Palestinian counterparts, compounding damage from a dying tourism industry. Dr. Jack Serra, president of Bethlehem Bible College, says,
3: "The economic situation in Bethlehem is very difficult. It's devastated, to be honest with you, because 60% of the economy of the city depends on tourism."
1: Located in the West Bank, the college isn't immune to these challenges.
3: "We also depend a lot on tourism, especially tourists and pilgrims that come and visit Bethlehem, come to the college and interact with our staff. All of that has been gone since October 8th of 23.
1: More than half of Bethlehem's 30,000 Christians work in the tourism sector, so they're acutely aware of the loss. Yet believers continue to help neighbors who are downtrodden, forgotten, or neglected.
3: Our students are serving in all of those contexts right now. So they are ambassadors for Jesus. The love of God being seen

0: action. It's God's word, not just the one that was memorized in their heads as they studied, but the one that is practiced with their hands.
1: And life remains in limbo for many quake survivors in Venezuela. Official figures indicate that more than 17,900 people lost their homes in the June quakes. Annabel Torrealba is the International Director for Latin America and the Caribbean with TWR. She says some have relocated to live with family, but many survivors don't have that option and remain living in tents.
2: People are waiting for the government to let them know when they will have something that they can come back to call home or a place to stay.
1: Thousands of the housing units destroyed or damaged were part of Venezuela's public housing program, which is facing criticism. Torrealba says local churches advocate tirelessly for survivors now homeless. Their biggest concern is that these people will be forgotten.
2: They take turns to provide food for those families.
1: RTM Venezuela is a Spanish branch of TWR. Their team, based in Maracay, pushes through power outages to record biblical radio programs for air. They also visit quake survivors.
2: And they bring some devotional books and material for kids. And they partner with the church's pastors.
1: Pray wisdom for Christians serving those in need. 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I'm Ruth Kramer.
3: Do not lie to each other, since you have taken off your old self with its practices. Colossians chapter 3, verse 9.
4: Welcome to today's encouragement from Our Daily Bread. Plague of Lies was written by Monica LaRose and read by Tony Collier.
3: Colossians chapter 3, verses 9 through 15. Do not lie to each other, since you have taken off your old self with its practices, and have put on the new self, which is being renewed in knowledge in the image of its creator. Here, there is no Gentile or Jew, circumcised or uncircumcised, barbarian, Scythian, slave or free, but Christ is all and is in all. Therefore, as God's chosen people, holy and dearly loved, clothe yourselves with compassion, kindness, humility, gentleness, and patience. Bear with each other and forgive one another if any of you has a grievance against someone. Forgive as the Lord forgave you. And over all these virtues, put on love, which binds them all together in perfect unity. Let the peace of Christ rule in your hearts, since as members of one body, you were called to peace. And be thankful. Plague of Lies, written by Monica LaRose. What a cruel act to be untruthful. German theologian and monk Meister Eckhart once wrote in a poem that contrasts relationships built on trust with those damaged by lies. He described truthful, loving words as wonderful spices mixed into the days, but lies are like earthquakes in the mind and poison to the soul. Havoc is created in the mind that can no longer trust someone once loved. A plague is spread by one who cannot tell the truth. The imagery of a plague spread by falsehood might seem stark, but to take speech seriously resonates with how our words and their impact are described throughout Scripture. When Paul explains to new believers the difference between life before and after their union with Jesus, words take center stage. Do not lie to each other, the apostle emphasizes in Colossians 3, since you have taken off your old self with its practices and have put on the new self. There are many reasons to be tempted to lie or distort the truth. Sometimes we might think it's the best way to protect ourselves or others, but through Christ's love, through His Spirit at work in our hearts, we learn a different way. One transformed by compassion, kindness, humility, gentleness, and patience. And we learn how forgiveness and love can create the kind of trust and peace that brings rest to our souls.

0: 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Father, cleanse us from the desire to lie and deceive, and give us the strength to be honest and truthful in all things. 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Thank you, Lord. It's in Jesus' name we pray. Amen.
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1: Here are the current weather conditions as issued by Environment Canada.
2: In Peace River, mist
1: 4,
2: wind from the west-northwest at 4 kilometers an hour.
1: In Grand Prairie, mostly cloudy, 13.
2: Wind from the south at 8 kilometers an hour.
1: And Edmonton, 13. Wind from the southwest
2: at 2 kilometers an hour.
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0: Hello, my name is Lyndon. I love to the CIM radio. 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
1: My baby sister's always grabbing stuff she shouldn't have, and she won't let it go. She can't control everything.
2: Sounds like all of us. We often try to hold on to what God wants us to give to Him. Hi, and welcome to Keys for Kids. My name is Zach. Have you ever tried to take something from a baby because you know it wasn't good for them? Like a toy they could choke on, or maybe something sharp like a knife. You know, we all tend to hold on to things that aren't good for us, like sin, a bad attitude, or even regret. And God knows they can hurt us. So instead, we should focus on what God gives us. Psalm 16:11 says, "You make known to me the path of life. You will fill me with joy in your presence, with eternal pleasures at your right hand." Our story for today is called Clenched Fists and Open Hands. Alicia tried to peel back her baby sister's fingers. "Mom left me to watch you for 5 minutes, and you're already trying to take something you shouldn't." Bella's hands were in tight fists, and it was hard for Alicia to get back the little ball that belonged with her dollhouse. "You could choke on that. You don't want it." Alicia got her toy back and tried to get her sister settled with something safer. She was relieved when Mom came back and took Bella to get ready for their grandma's birthday party. At the party, Alicia greeted her grandma, then sat down to listen as her aunt thanked everyone for coming. "We have a question for you, Mom," her aunt said. "As you're turning 70, do you have any advice for us?" Alicia's grandma smiled. "Always live your life with open hands." "What does that mean?" Alicia's mom asked, moving to her aunt's side. "Never hold on to anything in your life, thinking you can control it or that it's yours," grandma said. "Always live with open hands, letting God have control.

0: You don't know what's best for you, but God does. We can trust Him with our lives because Jesus gave His own life to save us. I am who I am because I've been trying to put my life in God's hands year after year. Alicia thought of her sister and her tight fists. The things that Bella tried to hold on to weren't good or safe. She wanted those things, but she didn't know they could hurt her. You look deep in thought, Mom stepped up to Alicia, Bella in her arms. Mom, Alicia stood. Her sister's hands were in tight fists. With her mom's help, she opened Bella's hand and took a small stone away from her. Where did you even get this? Mom shook her head. We should know that when she has her hands like that, she's trying to keep something she shouldn't have. That's kind of like what Grandma was saying, said Alicia. We sometimes want to hold on to things when God knows they're not good for us. Mom nodded. Grandma gave us good advice, to live with open hands and trust God to fill them with good things He wants for us. Well, how about you? Do you live with open hands, trusting God to take care of you and direct your life the way He knows is best? Or do you try to control everything and hold on to the things you want, no matter what? We often want things God knows aren't good for us. Instead of clenching on to what you have, put your life in God's hands and trust Him to fill it with the things He knows are good for you. Our key verse today is Psalm 16:11.
1: You make known to me the path of life. You will fill me with joy in your presence, with eternal pleasures at your right hand.
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0: Have you noticed that men and women are different? It's not rocket science. My wife needs nurturing, chocolate, romance, and clothes that fit, whereas I need food and, I can't think of much else offhand. God created us unique. I say we stop fighting it and celebrate. I'm very thankful my wife is not like me. One of us would be unnecessary. Yet we're all aware of the challenges that accompany two very different people attempting to make a life together. Sometimes opposites attack. Colossians 3:14 says, "Put on love, which binds everything together in perfect harmony." Put on love. Put your spouse's needs ahead of your own, and you'll draw closer together. Remember to love, and food, I mean unity, will follow.
1: 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Laugh Again. 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
2: 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And many. Provided the news. Peace, Quincy, Jesus is Lord.

0: Anyone who has ever been a teacher knows that teaching others is the best way to become confident about what you believe. When you teach others, you teach yourself. When you convince others, you convince yourself. When you persuade others, you become persuaded yourself. The most confident, mature Christians I know are those who are involved in building up others in the faith. They teach Sunday school or a Bible study or lead a small group or are involved in evangelism or discipling their own children. The best way to remain strong in your faith is to make others strong with what you believe. This is David Jeremiah, encouraging you to get on the road to new life. Discover God's blessings on teachers on Route 66.
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Hi, I'm Liza, and you're listening to Revive FM 101.7 in Peace River and 95.5 in Madden, providing good news to the Peace Country. 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
1: Good morning. Here's what's happening. Community health workers in Eastern Congo are racing against the country's fastest growing Ebola outbreak in history. Led by dedicated workers, teams investigate dozens of alerts daily, searching for the exposed and symptomatic. Heartbreakingly, up to 70% of new cases are appearing outside monitored contacts. Please join us in prayer for these courageous workers and the communities they serve. Afghanistan's Taliban marked 5 years in power yesterday, celebrating what they call restored stability. But a top United Nations official is warning of a grave human rights crisis. Girls over age 12 remain banned from school, and women face severe restrictions on work, travel, and public life. We're praying for Afghanistan's daughters. May the world's conscience be stirred toward justice and restoration for them. Canada is imposing new sanctions on five Iranian officials over the Strait of Hormuz blockade. Foreign Affairs Minister Anita Anand says targets include a Revolutionary Guard commander and Iran's top foreign policy official. About 1,500 vessels remain stranded in the Persian Gulf. Iran closed the strait in February following joint American and Israeli strikes. Canada has now sanctioned more than 490 Iranian individuals and entities. Statistics Canada releases July inflation figures today, with economists expecting prices edged higher. A Reuters poll puts annual inflation at 2.9%, up from 2.8% in June. Renewed Middle East hostilities pushed gas prices roughly 25% above last July. Analysts don't expect the Bank of Canada to budge at its September 2nd rate decision. Markets pricing in a hold at nearly 97%. Two Alberta corrections officers are being remembered as

0: 8%, rising to 10% October 1st, then 12% December 31st. Contact the municipality directly with any questions. McKenzie County's recycling program gets an upgrade this October through circular materials, but first, know what doesn't belong in the bin. Food waste, hazardous materials, tangled items, and heavily soiled material should stay out. Removing contaminants protects workers, equipment, and keeps the system running cleanly. The service falls under Alberta's extended producer responsibility framework. A southern Alberta farming family is making a major investment in local heart care. Surface Farms has donated $1 million to the Chinook Regional Hospital Foundation's Bringing Hearts Home campaign. The multi-generational operation hopes the gift helps build a regional cardiac care center, keeping southern Albertans closer to home for specialized treatment. The MD of Tabor's thanking the Surface family for their generosity. And as Colombia begins recovering from a major earthquake, Christian broadcasters are already responding with messages of hope. RTM Colombia, a Spanish branch of TWR, is producing new radio content featuring pastors and Christian psychologists to bring comfort to those affected. The director says the studio is safe and their team is working. The most urgent need right now is prayer for survivors waiting desperately for help to arrive. From the CIM Newsroom, I'm Brian Scott.
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4: I hope you're having a great morning so far. 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

0: I recently received a note from one frustrated mom who asked this: how do I deal with snarkiness in my teen? 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

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Have you ever thought about how many people one child interacts with throughout the course of his or her life? Children have their whole lives ahead of them, and everywhere they go, they meet people. So just think, when a child is equipped to share their faith, the gospel goes everywhere they go.

0: 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They don't worry about what someone will think. They just want their friend or their mom or dad or grandparent to know Jesus. And so they tell them about him. And in case you're wondering if it's really possible for children to share the gospel, I can tell you from experience with Hope for Kids, our children's evangelism discipleship program, that children can share the gospel, and dare I say, sometimes even better than adults. So don't forget that once a child knows Jesus, they can share Jesus. 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
4: Here are the current weather conditions as issued by Environment Canada.
5: Peace River, mist, 9.
4: Wind from the west-southwest
5: at 5 kilometers an hour.
4: Taking a look at Grand Prairie,
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4: 13. Wind from the south-southwest
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Hi, I'm Dr. John Neufeld, and you're listening to Back to the Bible Canada's Bible Minute. 2 Peter 1:21 says, "For no prophecy was ever produced by the will of man, but men spoke from God as they were carried along by the Holy Spirit." Those of us who believe the absolute truthfulness of the Bible don't argue that the Bible wasn't written by men. But we are saying that the Bible was not written by the will of man. The Bible isn't the product of the best thoughts of men or the religious genius of the nation of Israel. Indeed, in some fashion, the Bible was superintended by the will of the Holy Spirit. God, who is the author of all events in history, revealed himself in history. Then the Holy Spirit moved chosen men to write what he directed them to write. 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
1: Good morning. Here's what's happening. Community health workers in Eastern Congo are racing against the country's fastest growing Ebola outbreak in history. Led by dedicated workers, teams investigate dozens of alerts daily, searching for the exposed and symptomatic. Heartbreakingly, up to 70% of new cases are appearing outside monitored contacts. Please join us in prayer for these courageous workers and the communities they serve. Afghanistan's Taliban marked 5 years in power yesterday, celebrating what they call restored stability. But a top United Nations official is warning of a grave human rights crisis. Girls over age 12 remain banned from school, and women face severe restrictions on work, travel, and public life. We're praying for Afghanistan's daughters. May the world's conscience be stirred toward justice and restoration for them. Canada is imposing new sanctions on five Iranian officials over the Strait of Hormuz blockade. Foreign Affairs Minister Anita Anand says targets include a Revolutionary Guard commander and Iran's top foreign policy official. About 1,500 vessels remain stranded in the Persian Gulf. Iran closed the strait in February following joint American and Israeli strikes. Canada has now sanctioned more than 490 Iranian individuals and entities. Statistics Canada releases July inflation figures today, with economists expecting prices edged higher. A Reuters poll puts annual inflation at 2.9%, up from 2.8% in June. Renewed Middle East hostilities pushed gas prices roughly 25% above last July. Analysts don't expect the Bank of Canada to budge at its September 2nd rate decision. Markets pricing in a hold at nearly 97%. Two Alberta corrections officers are being remembered as beloved members of a tight-knit family. Nikolai Serban and Ramandi Gorman died August 6th during a prison transfer near the Alberta-Saskatchewan border. When Spruce Grove's Barbecue for the Brave pivoted to support their families, the community quickly surpassed its $2,000 goal. May their colleagues, families, and community find comfort and healing in the days ahead. The Municipal District of Peace has flagged an error on 2026 tax notices. An incorrect penalty amount was listed for late payments. Residents should ignore that figure and follow Bylaw

0: Alberta's extended producer responsibility framework. A southern Alberta farming family is making a major investment in local heart care. Surface Farms has donated $1 million to the Chinook Regional Hospital Foundation's Bringing Hearts Home campaign. The multi-generational operation hopes the gift helps build a regional cardiac care center, keeping southern Albertans closer to home for specialized treatment. The MD of Tabor's thanking the Surface family for their generosity. And as Colombia begins recovering from a major earthquake, Christian broadcasters are already responding with messages of hope. RTM Colombia, a Spanish branch of TWR, is producing new radio content featuring pastors and Christian psychologists to bring comfort to those affected. The director says the studio is safe and their team is working. The most urgent need right now is prayer for survivors waiting desperately for help to arrive. From the CIM Newsroom, I'm Brian Scott.
1: Spreading the good news across northern Canada. This is CIM.
2: I had a professor in graduate school who said, yeah, marriage is like that old grandfather clock. And for those of you that don't know what a grandfather clock is, it's that thing at the end of the hall in your grandmother's house that, you know, two big dumbbells or what do you call them? And you would pull those and it would wind. Marriage is like that grandfather clock. If you don't go wind it up every once in a while, it just runs out of energy. It just stops.
3: 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I'm Ann Wilson.
4: And I'm Dave Wilson, and you can find us at FamilyLifeToday.com. This is Family Life Today. Okay, let me read you a stat that you might find surprising. 40% of divorces are now between people 50 years old and older.
3: That is surprising.
4: Yeah, here's another one. The divorce rates have almost tripled in recent decades of people age 65 and older.
3: What is happening?
4: We're going to find out. We've got Ron Deal in the room.
2: Hey, guys.
4: Not that you've gone through this, but there's a term for it now, right, Ron?
2: It's called the gray divorce.
3: This is gray as in color gray.
2: That's right.
4: Yeah, I mean, it's so prevalent that there is now a term.
2: Mm-hmm.
4: Explain it, first of all, and then let's talk about what's going on.
2: Well, first of all, let me ask you a question, because I have to say, as I was prepping for this conversation, I was surprised by some of the things that I discovered. I've been hearing about the gray divorce for over a decade now. Family sociologists have been tracking this and looking at it and studying it. And essentially, over the last 15 years in the United States, there's only one group of people in which the divorce rate has risen, and it's those over 50 years of age. The other cohorts' ages have begun to decline a little bit, but 50 and over, it's gone up.
3: Tripled?
4: 65 and over.
2: That's right. Tripled. I'm glad we came back to that because it scares everybody. Is this the end of us? Like, if you're married and you're over 50, are you going to... What? No, actually, here's the perspective we need to keep in mind. Still, even though it's tripled, the divorce rate for couples over 50 is half of what it is for couples under 50.
3: See, that's reassuring.
2: That is reassuring. It's important.
4: But there's a trend.
2: I think there's a trend.
4: Moving up.
2: And I thought, here was my assumption before I did my preparation. My assumption was it's 30, 35, 40-year marriages that are finally unraveling and coming to an end. Would you?
4: Yeah,
3: sure.
2: You kind of had that assumption too. Actually, no. That's a very small percentage. That's a third of all of these 50 and over gray divorces. It's people married for a really long period of time. Two-thirds of them are blended family remarried couples.
3: That caught your attention.
2: Absolutely.
4: So they're married 10, 15,
2: That's
4: 20
2: right.
4: years.
2: Maybe 6 years.
4: Yeah.
2: I think the gray divorce phenomenon has more to do with blended family dynamics than it does necessarily long-term marriages that unravel. So there's a little bit of both.
4: Yeah.
2: Two-thirds are remarriages for one or both partners, blended families. They got adult kids, grandkids, the whole bit. And only a third of them are long-term marriages that finally come apart.
4: But if you're listening right now and you're a blended family and you're over 50, that's a scary stat.
2: It's a little striking. Yeah.
4: Two-thirds.
3: Yeah. But we don't want to scare our listeners.

0: No, the point is, be aware and be intentional.
1: Right. Yeah, intentional, because all of us, no matter how long we've been married, as we say all the time here on this program, we drift toward isolation.
0: That's right.
1: If we are not intentional to bring ourselves back, this is something that can happen to any single couple.
0: There's actually been some research where they talked to those long-term couples, and they said, why did your marriage come apart after 30, 40 years? And about 20% of them said it's because we just drifted. We just sort of pulled apart from each other over time. And we know that's a real thing.
1: Mm-hmm. Right?
0: I mean, couples with young kids, you guys have talked about this.
1: Yeah.
0: You know, the kids, you're so wound up in caretaking and going.
1: There's
0: and
1: no time for the two of you.
0: Exactly. And if you sort of settle your marriage, and let me say what I mean by that. You stabilize your marriage is a better way of saying it. In activity around the kids. Like you and I, that we're not quite sure how to do that, but we know how to do life with children and we can get by. Well, kids go away. They grow up. Life changes. You get to a new season and then you're really strangers.
1: You feel like I don't even know you. As you said, you're a stranger to me.
0: And that is a reality for a lot of couples. Nan and I, let's push pause. Our testimony outlined in the Mindful Marriage, I don't know that we're classic drift. I would say we loved deeply and intensely, and we fought deeply and intensely, and never could really get past those arguments and those issues. And so somewhere around the 30-year mark, we've been married 40 years now, but somewhere around the 30-year mark, it's sort of all came to a head, and we were like, we have got to push into this in a very significant way. And thank God, by His grace and mercy, we are in a completely different place now than we ever have been. So I get this. I mean, I really understand how good, well-intentioned people wake up one day and go, I don't know how to be married to you anymore. Here's what I really want our listeners. I don't think that represents bad people.
2: Right.
0: God haters, you know, I mean, vicious folks that are just finally throwing their marriage to the trash can. I think it's a lot of really well-intended Christian people included who are trying and just sort of stuck in a rut. And that ultimately gets to a place where they go, I just don't know how to do this. Maybe we should quit.
1: Let me ask you, Ron, have we discovered, I mean, I've read, and you probably know the stats better than I do, that 70% of divorces are being initiated by women.
0: Mm-hmm.
1: Is that true?
0: That is true.
1: 70%. So when it comes to this age group, over 50 or so, are a lot of those being initiated by women?
0: We call them walk-away wives. That's the phenomenon that you're referring to. And I think it's a reality. I'm not sure how many of the gray divorces are walk-away wife situations. I do know the dynamic could be at play in a situation where somebody's just frustrated and she's been fighting for more in the relationship for a long time, and then she just gives up the fight, right? And at that point, she's done. And by the way, when we try to save marriages that are in that place, by the time somebody gets to the, I'm really done, it's like super hard to save because she's fought for so long, she has no more fight left.
1: There's no hope left.
0: Right. And so we always want to hold out for hope and repair and restoration of that relationship.
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4: Talk about, what do you think the contributing factors are to couples at 50, 60, maybe 10 years married, maybe 30, 40 years married, but they say, I quit?
0: Okay, so I think there's two stories here. The long-term marriages, those are the ones that they've found themselves in a rut and haven't found their way out. Or, of course, there's always circumstances where somebody has an affair, right, or somebody just sort of completely gives up on the relationship and the other person tries and tries. And those narratives happen for couples married 30, 40 years, just like they happen for couples married 2 or 3 years.
2: Right.
0: So there's that story. The other story is that big bulk of these gray divorces that have something to do with the complexity of living in a blended family, multi-generational remarriage situation. And there's a lot that we could unpack. Everything from, wow, you and I got married at 60 and we both had really difficult first marriages and this seemed like the great fit. And actually, you and I do get along really well. It's adult children. It's former spouses. It's now we don't know how to navigate the space of parenting the kids that are still, hovering in orbit around our relationship. And those blended family complexities, as we've talked about so many times on this program before, get in the way of the couple really thriving in their relationship.
4: Yeah, I want to even wonder how many blended marriages are a guy or gal comes from a former marriage, mm-hmm, has kids, and marries a woman or guy who's never been married.
0: Mm-hmm.
4: So that person comes in thinking, this is going to be awesome, not understanding you married into a complex world with kids and cousins, right?
0: Yes.
4: I mean, it's both the and. Yes. But if you didn't know that that's the world you're stepping into, it's a shock.
0: Yeah, can be a rude awakening.
4: Yeah. Mm. What about just the boredom that can creep into a marriage over decades? Mm. I mean, I'm not acting like we'd never experienced that.
0: Yeah.
4: You become empty nesters, and for a year, you're like, this is awesome.
0: Yeah. Yes.
4: No kids. They're off on their own. Yeah. And you're like, this house hasn't been quiet in years. Mm-hmm. And maybe Ann didn't feel this, but for me, it was like, this is wonderful.
1: It felt very sad to me.
4: Mm. Yeah. I knew she was going to say that. But then even after 18 months or so, it feels sort of sad to me, too. It's like, wow, it's very quiet.
0: Yes.
4: Let's get a dog.
0: Yes.
4: You know, but then if you don't really work on the relationship, the next thing you know, you are just drifting.
0: Yes.
4: Because there isn't something pulling you together.
0: You're hitting on something really important. That quiet in the house pushes to the surface. This is all about you and me now. Yep. And what do we talk about? And I will say, Nan and I have lots of great conversations. She's very vocal. I'm pretty expressive with emotions and all kinds of things. I'm not afraid to share any of that. But after 40 years, what else is there new to talk about? Like, you have to work at
4: yes,
0: this.
4: You do.
0: You've got to find something. And not just what's happening in the news or whatever the crisis of the day is, but something of substance. Mm. Family Life has said this for 50 years now. Marriage is by nature entropic. It runs out of energy. I don't care how long you've been married, how well you know each other, how much you love each other. It takes energy. And me contributing and you contributing, us trying to find our way to that. So the quiet in the house is lovely at first, and then it's a bit scary. Like, wow, this is about us. For somebody listening right now and you have younger kids, what I would say is, keep the energy going. You know, that's why date night's so important. That's why a little couple devotional time where you connect to keep the energy in your marriage going, because you can just give all your energy to children and activities and Instagram. And then you wake up one day and you're like, I don't even know where to begin with you.
1: I talk to countless couples that are right there. They've put the kids, and we all know it's overwhelming when your kids are little under your roof, of the activities of school, of the dynamics of relationship that you're constantly talking about. And it's very, very easy to let your relationship with your spouse you let it go a little bit and place it to the side. And we're saying put God at the very front, then your spouse, because you're exactly right, Ron. If you have not had a conversation with your husband because you're so busy with the kids, after a while, you don't know what to say. Mm-hmm. We've had couples come up to us say, we don't even know how to talk anymore besides what's happening in the world today. Mm. We don't know how to go deeper. And that's pretty common.
0: If you've had a disappointing relationship at some point in your life, again, 2/3 of these gray divorces is a remarriage for somebody forming a blended family with multiple generations, and you have been burned before.
4: Mm.
0: You may be listening to us right now going, yeah, boy, I tried that. Mm. It didn't work. The first marriage, it cost me a lot. That feels really risky to me. And I just want to say, yes, it is risky. And that's what investing in marriage involves for everybody. But for

0: you in particular, there's something, a residue on your heart that is about self-protection. And so you kind of wall up and pull back rather than leaning in and opening up yourself to your partner. And that comes with a risk and a cost.
1: And some of it could be sit down with a counselor.
2: Mm-hmm. Oh, yeah.
1: I mean, there's part of the great divorce thing. It could be, man, we've been married 40 years. Counseling is not going to help at this
0: point. What's the point?
1: We went to a counselor in year 38.
0: Yes. Yeah.
1: And I remember saying to him on the first day there, it was a 5-hour session because I needed a lot of help. But I remember at the end when he's giving me my assignment, I said, man, I should have been here 30 years ago. And he goes, you're here now.
0: Yes.
1: Let's go. Amen. And I'm like, man, stuff I didn't unpack from my childhood that I should have, I now am doing it. And I think it in some ways kept us from great divorce. It's like, okay, the next 20 can be better than the last 30 because we got somebody to help us, a third party that's got a faith component to it, says, I'm going to help you and God's going to help you. Let me navigate you through that. That can change everything.
0: We have been to counselors so many times throughout our life. Part of what you're looking for there is somebody to help you recognize your rut.
1: Yep.
0: And jump out of that rut. I really think when you're in the rut, you can't see how tall the walls are.
1: Yeah.
0: You don't know how deep you are in this thing.
1: Even when your spouse tells you, he can't see it.
0: You can't.
1: Yeah.
0: Absolutely. You get stuck in that space and you're just sort of like, I don't even know what to do anymore. Because in my mind, I've tried everything I know to do. That's why it's a rut. So seeing somebody, talking to somebody is often just about getting some perspective on what's happening so that you have new choices that become available to you.
1: I mean, what else, Ron, would you say, or Ian, if a couple's listening and they're like, we're headed there.
0: Mm.
1: We're not getting divorced, but I could see us possibly feeling that. Mm-hmm. Or would you feel the isolation, the drift, blended or not? They're year 20, 30, 40, or maybe year 10, 5, but they're in their 50s and 60s, and they feel this... You know, we're roommates. Mm. We live here. We've been married for years. We're really roommates. There's not intimacy. And I'm not talking sexual. There's just not.
2: Well, maybe both.
1: There's nothing really magical here anymore. And again, I'm not going to say it's going to be magical like it was when you're newlyweds. But there's nothing really. I don't want to run home. I'm here. I'll go watch TV. You go watch TV. I'm not going anywhere. But man, if we don't change something, I feel like I could be a statistic.
0: Conventional wisdom, stuff you hear from the pulpit and sometimes in a lot of marriage books, I hate to say it, but would say something like, you need to tell your spouse what you're fret. If you're in that spot, I've been there. Mm. That's the last thing you want to do because you do not feel, there's no safety in the relationship. You guys have fought about this 100 times. Mm. For you to say, you know what, our marriage stinks and is probably just going to be another blow up. Rather, first of all, go to your knees in prayer, begin to search and really ask God, what is it you're requiring of me? To me, this is speck versus log stuff. Matthew chapter 7. It's so easy to see it. The other person's doing wrong that you're so frustrated with. You need to refocus and start saying, what are the logs in my eye that I can do something about so I can bring a better me? Again, this is the material that we've discovered that has changed our marriage that we put into the Mindful Marriage book. It is a refocusing on who I am and what I can bring that's different. But then I also want to say, as we just discussed, go talk to somebody. Sit down with somebody who can help bring a little perspective to the process. Maybe you're going to go as a couple, or maybe you're just going to go as an individual. But you need some sort of perspective or an intervention from outside your coupleness. When you're really in the trenches and stuck, something outside of you is helpful to offer a spark, you know, a new perspective, a new thought, a new idea, so that you're just not ending up in the same rut.
1: Mm. Yeah. And, you know, something that just hit me is the book of Revelation, when Jesus says to the church, I think it's Ephesus.
0: You've lost your first love.
1: Yeah. So he says to the church, you've lost your first love. And then what's he telling them to do?
0: Repent.
1: Repent.
0: Remember and do the things that you did at first.
1: Yeah. And so, I mean, obviously that's a walk with God. You know, when we first found Jesus, we're passionate and, you know, we're reading the word and we're praying. I mean, all those things you were doing, I think he's saying sort of that. But I think in a love relationship, he's like, okay, so you're 50 years old and it's dead. You're just roommates. Hey, why don't you turn? Repent. I'm not going to live this way anymore. Maybe she won't respond, but I'm going to do this. I'm going to do things I did at first. Let's go on dates. Let's

0: talk. Let's hold hands. Let's kiss. I mean, all that little stuff, that's hard to do. You get stale. You get lukewarm.
1: Especially when you feel like a victim.
0: Right.
1: And
0: yeah. I'm not going to initiate.
1: I'm a victim of what you're not doing or what you are doing that's wrong. Then I feel justified in withholding myself.
0: Yeah.
1: So the repent part is about me dealing with logs.
0: Me.
1: Yeah.
0: The remember part is, okay,
1: how do we get into this? What is this about? This journey that we've had. There's so many great moments. There's so much worth fighting for here. Do the things you do. Like, now I got to push myself into action. That's a contribution to the relationship. This, obviously, this passage is about a vertical one. And they've lost their first love for God. Same dynamic happens, I think, in marriage and earthly relationships.
2: And I think, too, sometimes we wait for our feelings to get there and then we'll act on them.
1: No.
2: This is an obedient act of your will. Mm-hmm. You may not even want to say, hey, hon, let's go on a date.
1: I guarantee you, you won't want to.
2: You won't. That's good, Ron. I like that you said that. You won't want to initiate a hug or to sit next to your spouse if you're feeling isolated. But just make the right move. Mm-hmm. And not all the time, but many times, then there's a little ember that's sparked. And I think just doing that, just ask God to give you the power to do that is really important. Dave and I did a conference where this couple just stood up as a sharing time. They'd been married how long, Dave?
3: At the last summit?
2: Yeah.
3: No, actually, I bumped into them during a break.
2: That's right. Mm.
3: And they go to our church. I didn't know them. I go, hey, you know, how's this hitting you? How's this going? And they go, this has saved our marriage.
1: Mm-hmm.
3: I go, okay, tell me your story. And again, this is back of the room, 5 minutes. They said, we came to the first summit, which was 3 months prior. We did the weekly date nights because we encouraged them to do a weekly thing. We sent them a weekly email from Dave and Ann saying, hey, we're encouraging you. Mm-hmm. They said, and here we are back. And he says,
2: well, and
3: he literally said, we were roommates.
1: Grandfather clock had run out of energy.
2: And he said,
1: you helped him wind it up.
2: They both said, we both had divorce in our minds, but we never said it. And I remember saying to them, like, well, why did you want to get divorced? And they said, because there was nothing left. We have nothing to talk about. We live separate lives. We have different jobs. We come home for dinner and we don't talk about nothing. We don't know how to talk about anything.
1: Mm.
2: All this was a place to, here's a couple questions in the book.
1: Yeah.
2: And they just started answering.
3: And they're probably in their 60s.
2: Yeah. No, I'd say 50s.
3: Yeah, kids are gone.
2: Mm-hmm.
3: It's this couple.
1: Yeah. So
3: it's great.
2: And it's a second marriage.
1: We're talking right now to somebody listening and they've got a friend and they're like, oh, I think they're in this gray divorce thing, you know, or they're a fresh blended family and they're sort of struggling. Or maybe somebody's listening right now and you're a ministry leader. It's like the church can stimulate energy in relationships. And honestly, our material that you guys have written is so great. And Dan and I have invested relationship material. It's good. It's great. It gives people direction and some answers. Just diving in is half the battle.
2: Yeah.
1: Just having the dialogue and conversation, getting people in a room together for a small group or a class is so valuable. If we could just invite the church to find your little place to intervene and step in, I think a lot of unnecessary broken relationships could be saved.
2: Mm-hmm.
3: Yeah, I mean, it's a family life value, influence or impact your corner of the world.
1: Mm-hmm.
3: Ron can't do it. Nan can't do it. Dave and Ann can't do it. You can. Mm-hmm. We don't know your neighborhood. You do.
1: That's right.
3: And God's giving you an influence there that only you have, but it takes somebody like you to say, okay, God, use us. Here I am, send me. And guess what? He will.
1: I'm sitting here thinking about Jim and Sandy Stevenson at Friends Church in Yorba Linda, California, who brought me in last week to do a step family conference. They've been married less than 15 years, each divorced young in life, met, married later in life, started going to a blended family group to get some help with their dynamic and their relationships, and within a few years, start teaching it. And now for 8 years, they've been mentoring younger couples. They've been pouring in the lives of others. Are they perfect? No, they're the first to tell. But they have something to give. And sometimes facilitating is just about getting people in the room, and the Holy Spirit does the teaching and the training.
2: Yes.
1: Your job is to just make it happen. And I think about all the people, the lives. I did an event last week for them, and probably 25 of the people that came to that event were directly touched by this one couple.
2: Mm.
1: You have more to give than you realize.

0: One of the questions that we get most often this time of year, and I get it personally, is when women come up to me and say, what study should we do with our small group this year? Have you gotten that?
1: Yeah, I get it from guys. I get it from couples. And yeah. Here's the thing. You can pick. We've got the art of marriage. We've got the art of parenting. We've got vertical marriage. 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You put it in, you hit play, and you watch God work.
0: It's so good, you guys. 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
1: In Peace River,
0: sunny.
1: 11, wind from the south at 9 kilometers an hour. For Grand Prairie, mist. 14, wind from the south at 8 kilometers an hour.
0: And finally,
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2: Ron, I'm an adult, and my mom is dating a guy, and I'm having a rough time with it.
3: For Family Life Blended, here's Ron Deal.
2: I recently heard from a listener who was struggling with her mom's serious relationship. My dad died 5 years ago, she said, and even though I'm happy for my mom, I'm not comfortable with her new relationship, but I'm trying to be supportive. You know, I don't care how old you are, when a parent dates or marries, it dramatically changes your life in many unwanted ways. But I appreciate her attitude. She's trying to be supportive, trying to be welcoming, trying to be understanding, trying to be selfless. Now, this doesn't necessarily make the adjustments easy, but it does bring a grace to the equation, and that always helps. For Family Life Blended, I'm Ron Deal.
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0: Hi, I'm Johnny Erickson Tata. Bart and Nancy have a son with significant disabilities, and for a time they felt overwhelmed and isolated. Often, they were not included in social invitations. They just felt so alone. But when Bart and Nancy attended their first Johnny and Friends family retreat, everything changed. Nancy said, "We have finally found a community of families who are going through the same thing and experiencing the same feelings." The best part is, Nancy and Bart stay connected with those same families throughout the rest of the year, and they always sign up the following summer for the next retreat. Philemon chapter 1 says that Christian love gives great joy and encouragement. So, hey, I invite you to give Christian love like that. Serve with us at a family retreat next summer. For all the details, just go to our family retreat page at johnnyandfriends.org. And one day you just might meet Bart and Nancy.
1: 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Jesus is Lord.

0: think of the Lord talking to people that were antagonistic to him. He is the Son of God,
1: yeah,
0: and they're accusing him of being of the devil and other things. Think of the patience he needed to deal with these people. Mm-hmm. I mean, you have no clue what you're talking about. Mm-hmm. And, you know, but he never really expressed it that way. You know, he would ask questions. Let me ask you this. I mean, in that moment, a parent can sound like a bully, you know, trying to win the argument, but lose the battle overall. What are some common phrases or habits we shouldn't employ in that moment? Just teach us what the don'ts are, and then we'll go to the do's.
2: Anything that we would do that would exasperate them, you know, pushing their buttons, hitting them with a, you always do this or you never do that.
0: That's an easy one.
2: Yeah, real easy for us to do. I think a real don't that we have to be careful of is interrupting.
0: Mm-hmm.
2: It's already thinking we know their motives behind whatever it was that they did. And so we assign that motive to them, and we've already got them figured out. Hey, only God knows the heart. You might make a guess, but that exasperates our kids. If they think that, you know, the jury is already fixed or whatever and that. So these are things that we want to be careful. They're conversation killers.
0: Yeah.
2: And that is a form of bullying.
0: I don't know that this is mostly dads, but I think sarcasm is a really important one, because I think we go there. It's almost like relief to us to put it in that context.
2: Belittling.
0: What does that sound like, sarcasm toward a teen in a moment of desperation?
2: Oh, boy.
1: It's like, here we go. Okay. Like, mm-hmm, I knew you were going to say that. Some of it is sarcasm, even, I think, of, like, facial expressions, too, where you, it's communicating you're not really listening, and I'm, like, three steps ahead of you. And so that's, I think, what the sarcasm is doing, and it, it then you're just shutting them down, really. Like, and you're really not going to be able to really learn really where they're at, and then what they actually need to hear from you, which is what's wild about that with the sarcasm and some of those conversation killers. It does feel good for us. Sorry, I kind of just jumped in here. You feel pretty good about it in that moment, but you're hijacking the conversation because now they think you're not really listening. And I saw this with students a lot, where then it's like, and now I don't actually know where they're at. And now I don't actually know what I need to say and what they need to hear and where to take this next, you know? Yeah. And so, yeah.
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3: 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Let's resume now with the balance of today's programming.
0: Let's hit some of the positive sides. I like the first one you talk about, pray.
1: Yeah.
0: You know, I think when we're in the heat of the moment, even thinking of something that happened 3 days ago, as you begin to think of that interaction with your child, with your teen, your energy can come up. So the idea of praying ahead of time might not be the first thing you think about, but it probably is. I would say it definitely is the first thing you should do

0: start with the apology there and to be able to acknowledge it. And that does go a long way, obviously backed up by how you live and stuff like that. I'd be careful not to make grand promises of like, I'm never going to do that again. Correct. Or whatever, because then you're just going to add to it when you do mess up again. But I think that humility has a way of tearing down some of the walls of maybe resentment that have built up over time. But that apology goes a long way, I think. And then,
1: I agree.
0: Yeah, what would you do after that?
2: Well, then I'm gonna make sure I remember. So I'm going to write notes. If I'm coming into the house or the kids are coming in, whatever, it's a time to remember, okay, God, help me have the heart. You know, I'm surrendering to you. Holy Spirit, work in me to be the man that I need to be for them, because this is way beyond me. This is about their heart and about their future and about their relationship with God. All of that is on the line, because if we break those communication things with them, they'll talk to somebody, but just not us.
1: Yeah, it's so true. Well, this has been great. Tim and Mark, what a wonderful discussion and a great book, What to Say and How to Say It to Your Teen, A Parent's Guide to 30 Tricky Conversations. And we barely scratched the surface. Let me turn to the listeners. Focus on the Family is here. We're here to help you and your family to thrive in Christ. That's our goal. That's our mission every day. And we want to equip you, mom and dad, as you're raising the future generation. We offer a library of trusted resources, articles, programs like this one, videos, and more. You can find that really in something we're calling Age and Stage. And that's when you have children, 0 to 18, come to the website, find Age and Stage, put in your children's birth date, and we'll send you every week information on how to parent that 3-year-old, that 15-year-old, all the way up to 18. And it is great content for you. And we also have Tim and Mark's wonderful book, What to Say and How to Say It to Your Teen, A Parent's Guide to 30 Tricky Conversations. Very practical field manual that helps you tackle the toughest conversations with your teens using grace, biblical wisdom, and communication that builds trust instead of pushing them away, which I know is your goal as a Christian parent. So order that resource directly from Focus Canada today. And when you order your resources from Focus Canada, you're actually contributing to the work we do here. We just take the proceeds and put them right back into ministry. So help us today reach more families in Canada.
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6: Here are the current weather conditions as issued by Environment Canada.
7: For Peace River,
6: sunny, 13.
7: Wind from the south at 11 kilometers an hour.
6: Taking a look at Grand Prairie,
7: partly cloudy,
6: 16. Wind from the south-southwest
7: at 7 kilometers an hour.
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6: 15.
7: Wind from the south-southwest
6: at 7 kilometers an hour.
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0: When you first look at all the pieces of a jigsaw puzzle jumbled up in a big box, it's hard to believe there's actually a picture in there. There's an important key to working a puzzle. You need to keep referring to the picture on the box. That's what helps you know what the finished product is supposed to look like. Do you ever look at the jumbled pieces of your life, wondering how they could ever fit together? God has given us a picture of what we will look like when He's finished with us. The book of Hebrews tells us that Jesus is the radiance of the glory of God and the exact imprint of His nature. Jesus is our picture of holiness. As we give all the pieces of our lives to God, He'll help us be fashioned into the image of His Son. Are you growing in holiness? There's one way to know. Study what God's Word says about Jesus, and then ask whether you're becoming more like Him. With Seeking Him, I'm Nancy DeMoss Wagamuth.
1: 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Peace, 20, Jesus is Lord.

0: spreading the good news across northern Canada. This is CIM.
1: Good morning. Here's what's happening. Community health workers in eastern Congo are racing against the country's fastest-growing Ebola outbreak in history. Led by dedicated workers, teams investigate dozens of alerts daily, searching for the exposed and symptomatic. Heartbreakingly, up to 70% of new cases are appearing outside monitored contacts. Please join us in prayer for these courageous workers and the communities they serve. Afghanistan's Taliban marked 5 years in power yesterday, celebrating what they call restored stability. But a top United Nations official is warning of a grave human rights crisis. Girls over age 12 remain banned from school, and women face severe restrictions on work, travel, and public life. We're praying for Afghanistan's daughters. May the world's conscience be stirred toward justice and restoration for them. Canada is imposing new sanctions on five Iranian officials over the Strait of Hormuz blockade. Foreign Affairs Minister Anita Anand says targets include a Revolutionary Guard commander and Iran's top foreign policy official. About 1,500 vessels remain stranded in the Persian Gulf. Iran closed the strait in February following joint American and Israeli strikes. Canada has now sanctioned more than 490 Iranian individuals and entities. Statistics Canada releases July inflation figures today, with economists expecting prices edged higher. A Reuters poll puts annual inflation at 2.9%, up from 2.8% in June. Renewed Middle East hostilities pushed gas prices roughly 25% above last July. Analysts don't expect the Bank of Canada to budge at its September 2nd rate decision. Markets pricing in a hold at nearly 97%. Two Alberta corrections officers are being remembered as beloved members of a tight-knit family. Nikolai Serban and Ramandeep Gorman died August 6th during a prison transfer near the Alberta-Saskatchewan border. When Spruce Grove's Barbecue for the Brave pivoted to support their families, the community quickly surpassed its $2,000 goal. May their colleagues, families, and community find comfort and healing in the days ahead. The Municipal District of Peace has flagged an error on 2026 tax notices. An incorrect penalty amount was listed for late payments. Residents should ignore that figure and follow Bylaw 10 of 2025 instead. Under that bylaw, the current penalty is 8%, rising to 10% October 1st, then 12% December 31st. Contact the municipality directly with any questions. Mackenzie County's recycling program gets an upgrade this October through circular materials, but first, know what doesn't belong in the bin. Food waste, hazardous materials, tangled items, and heavily soiled material should stay out. Removing contaminants protects workers, equipment, and keeps the system running cleanly. The service falls under Alberta's extended producer responsibility framework. A southern Alberta farming family is making a major investment in local heart care. Surface Farms has donated $1 million to the Chinook Regional Hospital Foundation's Bringing Hearts Home campaign. The multi-generational operation hopes the gift helps build a regional cardiac care center, keeping southern Albertans closer to home for specialized treatment. The MD of Tabor's thanking the Surface family for their generosity. And as Colombia begins recovering from a major earthquake, Christian broadcasters are already responding with messages of hope. RTM Colombia, a Spanish branch of TWR, is producing new radio content featuring pastors and Christian psychologists to bring comfort to those affected. The director says the studio is safe and their team is working. The most urgent need right now is prayer for survivors waiting desperately for help to arrive. From the CIM Newsroom, I'm Brian Scott.
2: What do we do when life doesn't follow the Cinderella script? 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And so be part of this study with the Discover the Word group as they work at losing Cinderella and finding Naomi. 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We'll be in the Old Testament book of Ruth for the next couple of weeks. Now, this actually is a series we did several years ago, but it's one that we thought was so worth hearing again. In fact, it's one of my all-time favorite studies we've done. Around the table for this were regular group members Mark DeHaan and Elisa Morgan. Now, Bill Crowder, Daniel Ryan Day, and Rasul Berry were not involved in these conversations. And so it was just Mart and

0: website, in the recommended resources section of the notes, there's going to be a book that we think you'll find helpful. It's by our guest, Carolyn Custis James, and it's called The Gospel of Ruth. This is what Carolyn says about the book. She says, "This is the book I was born to write." Several years ago, Old Testament scholars began to think differently about the book of Ruth. A Bible story I thought I knew as well as my own name emerged from the fringes of biblical literature into the spotlight, contributing substantially to our understanding of God and giving a picture of how He means for His sons and daughters to build His kingdom together. The book of Ruth opened up a whole new world of possibilities for me. Never have I been more surprised, never been more strongly impacted, never more redirected than I was by being reintroduced to Naomi and Ruth and Boaz. The message of the book was so revolutionary, so life-changing, so unlike what I had always been taught, that I knew I couldn't keep it to myself. And so this is a great book with a life-shaping message. Look for a link to it in our show notes. Look for The Gospel of Ruth by Carolyn Custis James on our OurDailyBreadMinistries.ca website. 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
1: Here are the current weather conditions as issued by Environment Canada.
2: Peace River,
1: sunny.
2: 16, wind from the south at 13 kilometers an hour.
1: In Grand Prairie,
2: partly cloudy.
1: 19, wind from the southwest at 10 kilometers an hour.
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1: Edmonton,
2: 18, wind from the south at 5 kilometers an hour.
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1: We're hearing some exciting news about some of the new broadcast locations that FEBC's involved in, particularly Northeast Africa. Wayne, we have a letter from one of our listeners there. Why don't you read this?
0: All right. This listener says, "One day, as I was searching for programs, I found your broadcast. The message was about life after death. The speaker used Arabic words that attracted me to listen more, and then he explained in my language. From that day on, I continued to listen to our programs."
1: Wayne, he goes on to say, "I learned about Jesus, prophets, and eternal life. Slowly, my heart was engaged. I personally confessed my faith in Jesus Christ. My parents do not know about my new religion. Most people in my community are Muslims, and I'm afraid to tell them about my faith in Jesus Christ because they do not like the Christian faith. Please pray for them and pray for me that God will give us understanding."
0: That is powerful, isn't it?
1: We hear that from so many Muslim background believers who've come to faith in Christ. Their biggest challenge is acceptance by their family and friends. They're rejected, they're alone.
0: Sometimes their life is in danger.
1: It sure is. But we have an opportunity, Wayne, here in the United States, to pray for people like that. It was his request. Pray for them and pray for me that God will give us understanding. So could you pray today for people like this listener who come to faith in Christ and face the difficulties of acceptance with their family and friends, rejection, and struggling with their new faith?
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0: When was the last time you heard a good story? 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

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Jesus is Lord.

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1: This is Max Licato. Zarephath was a Gentile city occupied by Baal worshipers. The chief of the city had a daughter named Jezebel, Elijah's archenemy. Elijah arrives with nothing. His purse and tummy are empty. Elijah spots a woman, emaciated, destitute. I envision Elijah stepping in her direction, and beneath his beard, a smile is taking shape as he reviews God's blessings. Protection in the court of Ahab, provision in the paucity of Kirith, and a shield of safety during the trek to Zarephath. In your case, would the God who gave you grace last week not give you grace again? Unbreakable courage requires good recall. Spiritual amnesia makes spiritual wimps. Spiritual remembrance makes spiritual giants.
2: 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Jesus is Lord.

0: Thank you for joining us for today's devotional of Expectant Faith, a dad's daily application of faith in Christ.
1: The God of the Nations. Why do the heathen or nations rage, and the people imagine a vain thing? Psalm 2:2. One of the most difficult and complex issues of the Christian life is to reconcile the idea of the greatness of God with the littleness of me. And yet, the Apostle Paul would write, speaking of Christ, who loved me and gave himself for me. Considering perhaps the most well-known verse in the Bible, we are confronted with the same thing. For God so loved the world that he gave his only begotten Son, that whosoever believeth in him should not perish, but have everlasting life. We have before us the God of the nations of the world, whose design and purpose is focused on the individual. Not only does God know how many hairs there are upon our heads, and what is in our hearts before we speak with our lips, but everything is naked and open before him. There is nothing that he does not know or see, and yet in spite of our

0: sins, he loves us still. In considering the God of the nations and how this concept and truth applies to our existence, we need to look back in history. From the beginning of time, and especially since the fall of man, there has been an ongoing conflict between that which is of God and that of Satan. God, in his mercy and grace, has maintained for us the testimony of who and what he is, from the writings of Moses, those of the prophets, to the apostles and disciples. The knowledge of the truth has prevailed. At times, this has been at great cost and loss on the part of those who believe the truth, those who were made, in essence, custodians of the truth, watching over it by the grace of God to maintain its clarity and veracity. Numerous have been the attempts of the enemy to snuff out such knowledge through persecution and opposition. To this day, the battle rages. It is a warfare for the truth to be known, embraced, believed, and obeyed. For by that everlasting testament of the truth, the God of the nations reveals himself, not only to nations, but also to the individual heart. One last thought on the impossible thing as it applies to nations, but also to the individual heart. The Lord revealed to Jeremiah in prison in Jerusalem that regardless of all that was presently transpiring, he, the God of the nations and of all circumstances, would intervene to bring Israel back to the land where the temple would be rebuilt. Then he would ask Jeremiah a question. Behold, I am the Lord, the God of all flesh. Is there anything too hard for me? When the rich young ruler rose up and walked sadly away from Jesus because he could not bring himself to part with his riches in order to follow him, the disciples were brought face to face with the fact that no man can save himself. It is then that the Lord Jesus says, with men it is impossible, but with God all things are possible. Dear Father, give us to see and understand that thou art the God of the nations, but also of the human heart. Help us to grasp that thou art the God of history, and can do the impossible thing among nations for thy glory. Strengthen our hearts to believe thee to do the impossible thing in our own hearts and in those of others. In Jesus' name, amen.
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1: Here are the current weather conditions as issued by Environment Canada.
2: Peace River,
1: sunny,
2: 16, wind from the south at 13 kilometers an hour. In Grand Prairie, partly cloudy, 19,
1: wind from the southwest at 10 kilometers an hour. And finally,
2: Edmonton, 18, wind from the south at 5 kilometers an hour.
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4: When I was a kid, the only trips my parents could afford were guilt trips. But lately, I've encountered more guilt than ever, because it seems I'm being asked for a tip every time I turn around. Now, before I launch into a bit of a rant, let me say I'm all for tipping for good service. My daughter worked hard as a waitress and was thrilled to get 10% back in the day. So, yes, we tip, and we tip well. But I was in the Calgary airport recently. My flight had been delayed again, so I bought a bottle of water that cost roughly the GDP of a small nation and a tiny $16 sandwich. The cashier scanned my items, turned the iPad, and there it was, the tip screen. The suggested amount

0: 94% of Canadians agree on something? Do 94% of us agree on politics, immigration, hockey teams? We can't even agree on whether Brussels sprouts are edible. And we're not alone. Surveys show most Americans also believe tipflation has gone too far. Not long ago, tipping was simple. You went to a restaurant, a server refilled your drinks, checked on your table, mediated when your medium rare steak wasn't, and dealt with screaming toddlers. Not our toddlers, of course. But you tipped to show appreciation for good service. It was called a gratuity, a word with a noble tradition coming from grace and gratitude. A gift freely given, not demanded. And that's a far cry from buying a muffin and feeling like you're negotiating for hostages. The other day, I used a self-checkout machine that asked for a tip. A tip? I picked out the groceries, pushed the cart, scanned the items, bagged them, and paid for them myself. Who exactly was I tipping? A machine? Does it need to feed its family? Too often, tipping doesn't feel like gratitude. It feels like guilt, as if someone is saying, "So, you're poor and selfish?" And the no-tip button is always something, well, it's hidden like classified government documents. Workers aren't the problem. Businesses have discovered they can subsidize employees' wages with the tip game. But 70% of Canadians have left a store or cafe feeling guilty because they didn't tip enough. All of this has caused my wife and me to carefully consider where our money goes. We support Laugh Again because we've seen it bring encouragement and hope to so many. We sponsor children through Compassion because we've seen firsthand where the money goes. And we love helping kids behind the counter, kids who are doing cool stuff, like working at summer camp. So let me end my rant with this. Tip well when you receive good service. Look for opportunities to encourage. Be gracious with your words. As followers of Jesus, we're to be known for generosity and gratitude. Proverbs 11:25 says, "A generous person will prosper. Whoever refreshes others will be refreshed." When God's grace fills our hearts, it leads to cheerful giving. And when it comes to tips, we're glad to do that out of gratitude, not guilt.
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4: Why does that kid have such a big afro? 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

0: 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They explained how God sent his only son, Jesus, to die for the sins of the world. And when we repent and receive him as Savior, he give us eternal life. I am forever grateful for that program and for Jesus, who drew me that day into his family, changing my life forever. I'm Yi Rin. And if the Son, therefore, shall make you free, ye shall be free indeed.
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0: with Amazing Alan, who will attempt to put out this small campfire using this pail of clear liquid.
1: So I'm going to illustrate how to properly put out a campfire?
0: No, Alan. The campfire represents someone who is angry. You're going to illustrate the wrong way to handle an angry person.
1: Oh, okay.
0: And action!
1: Okay, kids. Remember, when putting out a fire, pour the water directly on the... Whoa! Guys! Major fire here! What do I do?
0: Use more liquid, Alan.
1: Okay! This ain't helping!
0: That's right, Alan. When we answer an angry person harshly, it's like pouring gasoline on a fire.
1: This is gasoline?
0: The Bible says a gentle answer turns away wrath, but a harsh word stirs up anger. When dealing with someone who is angry, we need to be gentle and answer with patience and kindness.
1: Oh, I get it. But was it really necessary to burn off my eyebrows to make this point, guys?
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1: Good afternoon. Here's what's happening. Prayers are rising for Oman's coastline, where a stricken Russian tanker is threatening precious marine habitat. The Caroline Bazengi ran aground near Kabalia Island following a June explosion, spilling oil across hundreds of square kilometers during monsoon storms. A British maritime company has now boarded the vessel with Omani Air Force support, working to stabilize it and protect the wildlife God entrusted to our care. 12 Polish tourists have been killed after their bus overturned on Hungary's M3 motorway early Sunday morning. 57 passengers were aboard when police say the driver fell asleep at the wheel. Several were trapped beneath the vehicle. We hold the grieving families in our prayers and ask God's comfort and healing for all those injured in this tragedy. Conservative and Bloc Québécois MPs are demanding an emergency committee meeting over spying allegations involving a former Canadian NATO intern in Belgium. The suspect, a Canadian of Chinese origin, faces espionage charges and remains in detention. Conservative critic Frank Caputo says MPs must examine Canada's national security screening processes. Liberals hold the committee majority, meaning they'll decide whether an investigation proceeds. Ottawa-based Telsat says it's ready to take on Starlink with a $7 billion investment.

0: in its Lightspeed satellite network. A $2.7 billion federal contract, the largest in company history, made it possible. CEO Daniel Goldberg says commercial service launches in early 2028, with defense customers potentially accounting for nearly half of Lightspeed's revenue. Telsat already has more than $5 billion in customer commitments. Alberta's energy minister is welcoming industry support for a new West Coast oil pipeline. Brian Jean says producers representing more than 40% of Canada's oil output are expected to commit volumes to the project. The pipeline would carry up to 1 million barrels daily along 1,250 kilometers from Bruderheim to a deepwater port south of Vancouver. Alberta wants to double production by 2035. Grand Prairie residents are being asked to help shape next year's municipal budget. The city has launched an online engagement tool at engage.cityofgp.com, open until October 1st, where residents can flag priorities, review their tax breakdown, and submit ideas. Mayor Jackie Clayton says public input matters. An in-person session runs September 21st at the East Link Center from 4 to 7 p.m. McKenzie County is hiring for two equipment operator positions. Fort Vermilion needs a full-time equipment operator, one for the north area, while Fort Vermilion and Lacrete are also looking for a casual equipment operator, two. Both competitions stay open until the right candidates are found. For full job descriptions and to apply, just visit mckenziecounty.com/employment. Tabor's Cornfest Parade has a new route this year. The annual event moves to 50th Avenue between 47th and 57th Street on Thursday, August 27th at 4 p.m. The Chamber of Commerce says the change, made after feedback from participants and spectators, improves safety, traffic flow, and viewing experience. Floats, marching bands, and community groups will still be part of the fun. And research shows Gen Z can spot a hollow compliment instantly. And honestly, most of us can. They don't want flattery. They want to be believed in. Psalm 141:5 captures this beautifully. David welcomed loving correction as kindness. Real love doesn't dodge hard conversations. It speaks truth to draw us closer to God and to who He made us to be. From the CIM Newsroom, I'm Brian Scott.
1: You'll never prove God in the big areas of life unless you're living with God in the little areas of your life. 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
1: We've been looking into 1 Samuel for several weeks under the overall theme Finding and Maintaining Spiritual Reality. It's so easy to retain the form and lose the substance of our spiritual life. And there have been a series of events that we're not going to have time to look into this morning that have taken place since the section we last looked at. But basically, Israel has been constituted as a theocracy in the 2.5 centuries since they arrived in Canaan. Now, by a theocracy, we mean God ruled. You say, well, that doesn't sound very practical. What do you mean God ruled? Well, he raised up men and women. They became known as judges. They were not elected. They did not receive through some hereditary line their position. But the Spirit of God came on them. He anointed them for the task. And the people recognized this was God's man, or in the case of Deborah, God's woman, for the task. And that's how they've been governed for the last 250 years. But the people have got tired of that, because that was one thing which set them apart from the other nations round about. And they were tired of being different. They were tired of being unique. They wanted to be the same as all the other

was Kish. Verse 2, he had a son named Saul. Listen to this description. An impressive young man, without equal amongst the Israelites, a head taller than any of the others. So he's impressively introduced. He's described as impressive. He's without equal. He's head and shoulders above everybody else. And then in the following verses, his father lost some donkeys, and Saul took a servant to go and find them. They spent all day looking, found no trace of them, and eventually Saul said, we need to go home, otherwise my father will become more concerned about us than he is about the donkeys. But the servant said, before we go home, in verse 6, he said, in this town there is a man of God. That's Samuel. He is highly respected. Everything he says comes true. Let's go there now. Perhaps he will tell us what way to take. So verse 14 says, they went up to the town, and as they were entering it, there was Samuel coming towards them on his way to the high place. Now, the day before Saul came, the Lord had revealed this to Samuel. About this time tomorrow, I'll send you a man from the land of Benjamin, anoint him leader over my people Israel. He will deliver my people from the hand of the Philistines. I've looked upon my people, for their cry has reached me. Then Samuel caught sight of Saul, and the Lord said to him, this is the man I spoke to you about. He will govern my people. And Samuel is used by God to identify Saul, set him apart. We won't read it, but in chapter 10, Saul is anointed with oil in a private ceremony. Chapter 10, verse 9, it says that God changed Saul's heart. Verse 10 says the Spirit of the Lord came on him in power. At the end of chapter 10, it says the people said, there's no one like him amongst all the people. Long live the king. And in chapter 11, he had his first assignment. He went to fight an Ammonite called Nahash, who had captured the city of Nabesh-Gilead in the Jordan Valley. And it says in chapter 11, verse 8, that when Saul heard these words, this is the challenge Nahash has given, the Spirit of God came on him in power, and he burned with anger. Verse 7, then the fear of the Lord fell upon the people. And in verse 15, the people went to Gilgal, and there they confirmed Saul as king. Now that's just a fast track through these early chapters about Saul. And everything you read about Saul is good. God has chosen him. God has called him to the throne. God changed his heart. The Holy Spirit came on him in power. And he proved himself against the Ammonite who had attacked Jabesh-Gilead in the power of God. It's a beautiful story so far, but only so far. Because the story of Saul is actually a tragic story. It's not a story of success, but a story of failure. It's not a story of victory, but a story of defeat. And I want to talk about this morning, because it's possible for a man, a woman, to be called by God, to know what it is for the Holy Spirit to empower them in their lives, to be recognized as a man or woman on whom the Spirit of God, in whom the Spirit of God is working, and yet for the whole thing to come crashing down in failure and tragedy. You see, your walk with God yesterday actually says little about your walk with God today. Your experience of God today says very little about your walk with God tomorrow. That's why the Christian life is a day-by-day dependence on God, a day-by-day union with God, a day-by-day love for God, and an experiencing of His grace and love, because you can have a good history and a very poor future. That is what happened to Saul. And I want to understand Saul's failure against the background of the only promise God made about Saul's reign. And it's in chapter 9 and verse 16. This is when Samuel was told by God that he would meet the man who he'd anoint as king the next day. And verse 16, this is God speaking to Samuel, about this time tomorrow, I'll send you a man from the land of Benjamin, anoint him leader over my people Israel. This is the bit I want you to get. He will deliver my people from the hand of the Philistines. I've looked upon my people, and their cry has reached me. Saul's primary role will be as a military leader delivering Israel from the hand and the threat of the Philistines. We met the Philistines in the last couple of weeks. They were a neighbor.

intent on removing Israel from the inheritance God had given them when he gave them the land of Canaan. God says about Saul, he will remove and deliver my people from the hand of the Philistines. That is an unambiguous statement that God made to Samuel. You cannot make it mean something else, but the reality is it never happened. Now there was plenty of opportunity because chapter 14 and verse 52 says, all the days of Saul, there was bitter war with the Philistines. And Saul, we're told in chapter 13, verse 1, was on the throne for 40 years. And during those 40 years, there was constant war with the Philistines. Yet Saul never experienced what God had promised about his role to deliver Israel from the Philistines. And in fact, if you read chapter 31, you'll have the record of Saul's death. He died in battle with the Philistines on Mount Gilboa. He was there with his three sons, Jonathan, Malchishua, and Abinadab. And his three sons were killed in the battle. Saul was critically wounded. And he turned to his armor bearer and said, take your sword and run it through me to finish me off before the Philistines get here. And the armor bearer understandably refused to do that. So Saul took his own sword, put the handle in the ground and fell onto the blade and to all intents and purposes committed suicide. Before the Philistines arrived, found his body, stripped it of its armor, hung the armor in the temple of their pagan god, and then hung his body on the wall of Bethshan for every passing person to see. This is the man who was king of Israel for 40 years. They didn't say this, but I'm saying this. Who God had promised he will deliver Israel from the hand of the Philistines. And here's his body, dead, humiliated, hanging on the wall of a Philistine city. It's a tragic story. It's the story of a wasted life. Now, why did it not happen? Why, when God said he will deliver Israel from the hand of the Philistines, why did it not happen? Why is it that sometimes God can make promises to you, either through his word, or maybe by his Holy Spirit, you sense something that God says, but it just doesn't happen? Of course, we usually blame God eventually for not fulfilling what he promised. As I've said several times in the last few weeks, because it comes up again and again in these stories, that what God does in our life is always conditional. Now, what happened? Let me look at it with you. We have the record in these chapters of three battles in which Saul engaged the Philistines. The first is in chapter 13 and 14 in a place called Geba. Then in chapter 17, there's a battle in the Valley of Elah, most famous for it being the occasion when Goliath, a Philistine giant, stepped out of the Philistine camp and offered to fight one person from the Israelite camp, and the winner would be the winner of the war. That's in chapter 17. And then lastly, the battle on Mount Gilboa in chapter 28 to 31. But in each of those three battles, there is one constant characteristic in Saul. It's a word that reoccurs in every battle, and the word is fear. You look in chapter 13, verse 5 to 7. Haven't time to read those verses. But it says of Saul and his men, they were quaking with fear when they faced the Philistine army. In chapter 17 and verse 11, when Goliath put his challenge to the Israelite army, it says they were dismayed and terrified. In verse 24, again, when he reiterated that challenge every day for 40 days, they ran away in great fear. The word fear again. Then in chapter 28 and verse 5 on Mount Gilboa, it says when Saul saw the Philistine army, he was afraid. Terror filled his heart. Fear, terror in every situation. Now, what is fear? Let me try and define it. Seems to me that fear is an emotion that we experience when we're faced with something which threatens us, that is bigger and stronger than we are or our resources. And so if you're threatened by something which is bigger and stronger than you are or your resources, the inevitable response is fear. I think one of the occasions when I was most afraid in my life was some years ago. I was in the south of India and I was speaking at a conference that was being held in a conference grounds, which was located in the middle of what they described to me as being the largest game reserve in the world. That didn't mean it had a fence around, you had to pay to go in. It just meant that there were hundreds of thousands of square miles
They were designated as an area where the wildlife

Life was protected and could roam free, but life went on as normal. There were little villages and some towns, and there were farms, a lot of bushland as well. And the wildlife was allowed to roam free. You just had to watch yourself and avoid anything that might be unpleasant. And as I was being driven from the city of Bangalore, the three-hour journey down to this area in the Nilgiri Hills, I heard stories of people encountering some of these animals, especially elephant, of which they had a lot. I heard stories of people having their bones broken, their backs broken, people being killed by elephants. The first night I was there, before the conference began, there were about six of us who were woken up and told there's an elephant that's come onto the property. We need to get out there and drive this thing away from this property, because a couple of weeks before, another elephant had come onto the same property, scratched itself on the side of the conference hall, and the conference hall had fallen down. Shows you what kind of conference hall it was. Well, I've never chased elephants in the moonlight before, so this seemed a great adventure. So we got up, and my background's farming, and I picked up a big stick, and I began to run in the direction of the elephant, and somebody said, "Hey, stop, where are you going?" I said, "To drive this elephant off the property." They said, "Don't you go anywhere near that elephant. If you hit that elephant with that stick, he'll turn around, pick you up in his trunk, throw you in the air, catch you on his tusk, pull you off, throw you up again, catch you under the tusk, pull you off, throw you up again, put you on the ground, turn around and sit on you. And you won't be very comfortable after that." So we had to make noises and throw stones and sticks, and eventually the elephant moved off in the right direction, went over the little bridge that he'd crossed over to get onto this piece of land anyway, which hadn't been closed the previous night. And we went back to bed. Well, that was fine. A few days later, I was taking a walk up a little footpath, a little path, alongside a river on my left and the overgrown jungle area on my right. And I was deep in concentration, preparing a message I was going to preach later that day, when I came round a corner on this path and came face to face with a huge female elephant. And when I saw the elephant, my heart seemed to just stop. And I felt as though I froze to the spot, and when the elephant saw me, it got a shock. Up came its trunk, out came its ears. I was told that was the danger sign. And I don't know how long we both stood there looking at each other, probably not long. Without any meditation, I instinctively leapt from the path into the river and began to swim. Then I remembered, there are crocodiles in this river. I got out the other side, turned around to see if the elephant was following me, but my leaping into the river gave him such a shock, it had turned itself around, and I saw it disappearing down the path in the opposite direction, breaking off branches in its hurry to get away. I breathed a sigh of relief, went back. They told me then, never walk alone. They never told me that before, but they told me afterwards, never walk alone. But the local people gave me an Indian nickname. The name meant, "the one of whom elephants are afraid." In fact, I was there 2 weeks. In the middle Sunday, I went to preach in a church about 80 kilometers away. And when they introduced me as "the one of whom elephants are afraid." And there were little kids on the front row with eyes the size of saucers. I came from the platform, you know, "I'm the one of whom elephants are afraid." Well, I don't know about the elephant. I tell you, I was petrified. Because I knew this, if the elephant took me on, I couldn't get hold of it by its trunk, get over my shoulder, get it on its back, give it a karate chop, tie its trunk in a knot and kick it in the river. I knew it'd pick me up, throw me up a tree, pull the tree down, throw me up another tree, pull the tree down. I knew it was bigger than me, and so my instinctive response was fear. The elephant was bigger than I am, threatening, more threatening than I am. On the other hand, on another occasion, I met another wild animal. This was actually in a home in New Zealand. I was sitting there talking to the husband and wife in whose home I was staying one evening when suddenly the lady screamed. She was sitting on the settee. She leapt and stood on it. Her eyes were focused in one direction. We looked in that direction, and there peeping out from behind the piano was a mouse. The husband and I had so much fun the next, I don't know, half an hour, however long it took to catch that mouse. We moved every piece of furniture, eventually got it, picked it up, and put it outside. Why wasn't I scared of the mouse? The mouse was a wild animal. I mean, that lady could have fallen off the chair and broken her neck. A mouse can kill you. I was scared of the elephant. I wasn't scared of the mouse. Why? The elephant's bigger than me. If he takes me on, I am beaten. So my instinctive response is fear. Mouse, hey, come as far as you dare. Come on. Got you. Now listen, why was Saul
afraid when Saul

But the Philistines on those three occasions, why was he afraid? Because in Saul's reckoning, they are bigger than I am. They are more threatening than I am. Let me just show you in chapter 13 and verse 2. This is in the battle in Geba. It says in verse 2, Saul chose 3,000 men from Israel. Now keep that figure in mind. Go down to verse 5. The Philistines assembled to fight Israel with 3,000 chariots, 6,000 charioteers and soldiers as numerous as the sand on the seashore. Now, Saul did some quick arithmetic. He counted his men, they had 3,000. He counted theirs, they had 3,000 chariots. Now, the King James says 30,000 chariots, but I think it becomes the Amplified Bible at that point. 3,000 is probably the figure. There were 2 charioteers to every chariot, that's 6,000 charioteers, plus soldiers, he hadn't time to count, it says, as numerous as the sand on the seashore. And when he counted his men, he counted their men, he came to an obvious conclusion, we are totally outnumbered. So what's his response? Fear, quaking with fear, down in verse 7. You see, he came to the conclusion, we can't do this. The fact that God had made a promise to Saul was totally irrelevant to his thinking. The fact that God had said, he will deliver my people from the hand of Philistines, was totally irrelevant to his thinking. The fact that God had said to him later in chapter 10, in his reign, do whatever your hand finds to do, for God is with you. Saul, you're faced with an enemy threatening the purposes of God. Don't panic. God is with you. That was totally meaningless to Saul in reality. Can I ask you, how about you? What difference does it make in your life that God lives within you if you're a Christian here this morning? How are you different in the way you face crises to the way folks who do not have Christ face crises in their life? What resources do you have that they don't have? What resources do you draw on? Because you see, you discover whether your Christianity is language or life when you're in trouble. If it's life, God comes into play. If it's language, you're left bankrupt. We're going to see that with Saul in a moment because he knew language. He knew the right language, but he did not know the life. But if in chapter 13, it was the numerical strength that frightened Saul, in chapter 17, it was the bigness of one man. Goliath, just turn to chapter 17. They are fighting on either side of the valley of Elah. And it seems that they went into battle every day. I don't know, somebody blew a whistle, went down into the valley, fought all day. At the end of the day, blow another whistle, stop fighting, go back home, have your supper, dig some holes, bury the dead, patch up the wounded, go to bed, get up the next morning, blow the whistle, go down and fight all day. At the end of the day, stop, blow the whistle, stop fighting, go home, have your supper, bury the dead, patch up the wounded. And this was the kind of routine. Until one morning, a Philistine stepped out of the Philistine camp, shouted across the valley, I want to make a suggestion. Instead of all of you fighting all of us every day and every night, burying our dead and patching up our wounded, let's have one person from your side fight one person from this side, and the winner of the fight is the winner of the war. A very novel way for armies to settle their differences. I don't know why, but Saul accepted the challenge. And Goliath said, I'm fighting for the Philistines. Who's fighting for you? And Goliath, it says, was a giant. The NIV says he was 9 feet tall. The Septuagint, which is the Greek translation of the Old Testament, one of the first translations of the Hebrew Old Testament, says he was 6'5". Either way, it doesn't matter. Even that would have been big, probably against everybody else. The point is, he was a giant. I'm fighting for the Philistines. Who's fighting for you? And there's one obvious person to fight for the Israelites. His name was Saul. Do you know why he was obvious? It says he was head and shoulders above everybody else. He could at least look Goliath in the navel. Not only that, but here's a man of whom God has said he will deliver Israel from the Philistines. Saul, here's the golden opportunity for you to prove that God is as good as his word. Saul, you go and fight him. But instead it says he was dismayed and terrified. And every morning for 40 days, it says that Goliath stood under the Philistine camp and said, where's your man? And every day for 40 days came the same pathetic response. Hang on a minute. Sort this out. Saul tried to bribe people to go in his place. He said, if anybody will go and fight Goliath, I'll give him great wealth.
Well, that sounded interesting until you

0: realize what happens if I lose. You can always have an expensive funeral, but that's not most people's idea of living. And then he said, not only will you have great wealth, but you can have my daughter in marriage. Now, we don't know what kind of prospect that was, but nobody took it up. Then he said, not only will you have great wealth and my daughter in marriage, but your whole family, your father's family, your siblings will be free of taxation for the rest of their days. And I'm sure all kinds of families pricked up their ears at that.
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1: Here are the current weather conditions as issued by Environment Canada.
2: In Peace River,
1: sunny,
2: 20. Wind from the south-southeast at 13 kilometers an hour. Taking a look at Grand Prairie, mainly sunny,
1: 24. Wind from the west-southwest at 24 kilometers an hour.
2: And finally, Edmonton, 20.
1: Wind from the west-southwest
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3: Welcome to Expectant Faith Devotionals, a daily application of faith in the Lord Jesus Christ. The purpose of the revelation. Blessed is he who reads and those who hear the words of this prophecy and keep those things which are written in it, for the time is near. Revelation chapter 1, verse 3. In the Apostle Paul's letter to the believers in Rome, he spoke of the purpose of the creation, when by the spoken word of God, creation was brought into existence. He wrote, "For since the creation of the world, his invisible attributes are clearly seen, being understood by the things that are made, even his eternal power and Godhead, so that they are without excuse." It is very evident by this declaration that God intended to reveal to all creation, particularly to mankind, that first of all he was the originator, both the designer and the builder of all creation. He was the very reason for its existence and the means by which it would be maintained. By the beauty, glory, and magnitude of his creation, there was revealed to mankind his power, wisdom, and order. Thus we can truly say that his creation was brought into being to reveal God's glory, first of all to a sinless man, Adam, but then to sinful men, whose eternal blessing would depend entirely upon God's provision to righteously save them from sin and death. The revelation of God in the creation was the beginning of that work, as it would be the testimony every day and night of his holy attributes. The knowledge of God would be revealed through the creation. From the Garden of Eden, where God revealed himself to Adam and Eve specifically, after the fall of man when sin entered into the world, the revelation of God began to reach a new level. As at this time the revelation came by God's presence, appearance, and personal dealings with men, God would take the initiative in calling forth a man, Abram, who would eventually become, as Paul wrote, the friend of God. It would be in Christ's revelation of himself to Abram, specifically in regard to his covenants, that the way of faith in God would be revealed to man. Throughout history, God would then reveal to and through the descendants of Abram his way of salvation, by unveiling his holiness as contrasted with their sinfulness. Great was the revelation of God to the nation of Israel from the

0: blessing through the patriarchs and prophets, when he spoke to the nation through the works that he accomplished in his dealings with the people. The revelation would come increasingly both in the measure of his blessing according to his word, but also his righteous judgments when the people chose not to believe or trust him. This revelation of God would continue until the end of the prophetical writing of Malachi. Then for a period of almost 500 years, it seems that there was a relative silence with regard to the increased revelation of God. Not until Gabriel, an angel sent by God, would visit a certain priest, Zacharias, and speak to him specifically of the birth of the one who would prepare the way of the Messiah's coming, the Savior of the world, would there be a breaking out and shining forth of the increased revelation of God. The coming of John the Baptist was that critical moment where the revelation of Jesus Christ would begin to take its flight, increasingly revealing the person and power of God and his way of saving lost mankind. When Jesus was born in Bethlehem, he was revealed as the very anointed by God, as the only begotten Son of God. Christ's birth was the beginning of the increased revelation of God. The writer of the book of Hebrews wrote, "In these last days God has spoken to us by his Son, whom he has appointed heir of all things, through whom also he made the worlds." The revelation of God in and through Christ had appeared to reveal the knowledge of God, that all men should be saved. Dear Father, show forth your Son, in Jesus' name, amen. Thank you for listening to this devotional. We trust that you have been greatly blessed by the great truths pointing always to Christ, the Savior and King. If you would like to hear other devotionals, or read the text, or contact us, please go to our website at expectantfaith.com. May God richly bless you in your pursuit of Him, our Maker and our Redeemer.
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What comes to your mind with the start of a school year? Maybe it conjures up visions of new notebooks and sharpened pencils. It can also feel like a mix of anticipation and anxiety. 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

0: Hi, I'm Mark Gothier with Crew and Making Your Life Count. 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So before the rush of this new season begins, take a moment to slow down. 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
1: Lonnie Berger, author of Every Man a Warrior.
0: Once in a church, I heard a financially blessed couple brag about their fulfillment of the 10% rule, saying that if other people would just be obedient like them, they too would be financially blessed. But in the same church is a single mom who makes $15,000 a year waiting tables. She feels ashamed and defeated because her $1,500 tithe would mean she can't feed her kids. Tithing is not actually mentioned in the New Testament, but the principle of proportionate giving is. 2 Corinthians 8:12 says, "If the willingness is there, the gift is acceptable according to what one has, not according to what he does not have."
1: If you'd like to learn more, go to everymanawarrior.com.
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3: He says there is one body, many members, so that the presence of the body of Christ here on this earth is made up of you and me, so that each one of us is a part, a living, vital extension of the life of Jesus Christ on earth. Friend, that makes you and me very, very significant and important and unique in a world that is anti-God and anti-Christ.
4: If you are asked if you belong to the church, it's common to respond with the name of a local fellowship. But the truth you'll hear today on In Touch, the teaching ministry of Dr. Charles Stanley, is that the church, established by Jesus, is far bigger than any single location. Stay with us to begin a series of messages identifying believers as uniquely a people of God.
3: Would you turn to Matthew chapter 16? And today I want to begin a series on the church. And the 16th chapter of Matthew, you'll recall, this is where Jesus asked his apostles, "Whom do men say that I am?" And they began to give some answers about some said Elijah, some Jeremiah the prophets. Then he said to them, "But whom say ye that I am?" And in verse 16, we get Simon Peter's answer. And Simon Peter answered and said, "Thou art the Christ, the Son of the living God." And Jesus answered and said unto him, "Blessed are you, Simon Barjona, because flesh and blood did not reveal this to you, but my Father who is in heaven. And I also say to you that you are Peter, and upon this rock I will build my church, and the gates of hell shall not prevail against it." So what I'd like to do in this message is just answer one question, and that is, what is the church? If you looked in a Greek New Testament and saw the word church, the word would be ekklesia, E-K-K-L-E-S-I-A. E-K, which means out of, klesia, called ones. So that the New Testament word for church means those who have been called out of something. You say, well, what have they been called out of? Well, I want you to look at a couple of verses here. First of all, in Colossians chapter 1, if you'll turn there, to verse 13. Because here he tells us what every single believer has been called out of. He says, "For he delivered us from the domain of darkness and transferred us to the kingdom of his beloved Son." So that the church is made up of a group of people whose faith in the Lord Jesus Christ has resulted in their being baptized by the Holy Spirit into the Lord Jesus Christ, and his having delivered them out of their previous abode, which was the kingdom of darkness, and God has now placed us into his kingdom, which is the kingdom of light. Therefore, those who make up

The church are a peculiar kind of people because they have been called out of something. They are not where they used to be. They are now in a different citizenship. For example, if you'll turn to 1 Peter chapter 2 and notice there in the second chapter how he describes this. He says, beginning in verse 9, "But you are a chosen race, a holy priesthood, a holy nation, a people for God's own possession." That means that every single church member who has been born again, who is a saved person, every single church member is a unique possession of God, and He has chosen to separate you from your previous inhabitants, and now you, He says, you are a part of the kingdom of God. All right, with that in mind, I want you to understand what Almighty God says about the church. And He says it all in four words. Well, the first word that describes the church is the word body, just B-O-D-Y. And I want us to look at two passages of Scripture, back to Colossians chapter 1 for a moment. Verse 18, listen to what he says. Paul is speaking, "He is also the head of the body, comma, the church. And he is the beginning, the firstborn from the dead, so that he himself might come to have place and preeminence in everything." So Paul says that the church is the body of Christ. Now let me explain what that means so you won't just repeat that without understanding. Let's go back to look at the church for a moment. In this particular passage in Matthew, this is the crucial point in Jesus' life when at this point at Caesarea Philippi, he begins for the first time to warn his disciples that he's going to suffer death. So he asked them, "Whom do men say that I am?" They gave their answers, and when Peter gave the first answer, he said, "Thou art the Christ, the Messiah, the Son of the living God." Jesus responded by saying, "You didn't think that up. That was revealed to you by my Father. And thou art Peter, and upon this rock I will build my church." That did not mean that he would build his church upon the person of Peter, but upon that confession that Peter made, that Jesus Christ, the Messiah, is the Son of God. Upon that truth and that truth alone is and would the church be built. Now Jesus said, "I will build my church." You'll recall in the 14th chapter of John, before he left, he was up in the upper room talking with them, and some of the most precious things he said to them in that discourse. He said to them, "It is expedient for you that I go away. If I go not away, the Comforter will not come. But if I go away, I'll send him. He'll be in you, with you, and upon you." He says, "Fear not, I will come unto you." So the next day, Jesus was crucified, gave his life for your sins and my sins, making it possible for us to be saved. Before this time, the Holy Spirit worked in people's lives in this manner. That is, he would come upon someone for a particular work and then he would depart. But at Pentecost, that is 50 days after the Passover, the Bible says in Acts chapter 2 that the Holy Spirit came upon the 120, the sound of a mighty rushing wind, cloven tongues of fire upon their heads, and they began to speak in tongues, which was, the tongue was not an indistinguishable utterance, but it was a different foreign language, so that the people who were there began to understand from one group of people all of their different languages, and therefore they understood the gospel of Jesus Christ. On that day, in that moment, the church of the Lord Jesus Christ was born. That is the day the church was born. During the Gospels, we still have the Old Testament age. If you look in 1 Corinthians chapter 12, verse 13, "For by one Spirit we were all baptized into one body." Therefore, on the day that the Holy Spirit came upon that group of 120 and those who believed, the Scripture says the Holy Spirit, listen now, baptized once and for all. Not many times, but once and for all, He baptized that group into Christ. Every single person who accepts the Lord Jesus Christ as their personal Savior is, at that moment, baptized, grafted into, made a part of the body of Jesus Christ. So that when we come to this passage to see what he says when he speaks of the body, he says that the church is the body of Christ. Now, when we think about body, what are we thinking about? Look, if you will, in 1 Corinthians chapter 12. He says in verse 12, "For even as the body is one and yet has many members," like your body. Body is one. We have hands, feet, eyes, ears, nose, lips, and so forth. He says,
and all

They became the body of Christ. Now, what do we mean when we say the body of Christ? The body of Christ is this. It is the extension of the life of Christ on earth at this given time. Because Jesus has ascended the Father, He's seated at the Father's right hand. The Bible says in Colossians that Jesus Christ is the head of the church. He's the head and we're the body. When you were saved, you, by the power of the Holy Spirit, were made a part of the body of Christ so that we are Jesus Christ, hands and feet and lips and eyes and ears here on this earth. That makes you and me very, very significant and important and unique in a world that is anti-God and anti-Christ. Listen, we are not church members. We are the extension of the life of Christ on this earth because He has chosen to indwell each and every one of us. So first of all, He says we're the body of Christ. Turn, if you will, to Ephesians chapter 2. Here He uses another likeness. He says in Ephesians chapter 2, and you'll also want to turn back to First Corinthians chapter 3 in just a moment. But in Ephesians chapter 2, listen to what he says. Not only are we the body of Christ as the church, but he says in this particular chapter, verse 19, so then you're no longer strangers and aliens, but you're fellow citizens with the saints and of God's household, that is God's building, having been built upon the foundation of the apostles and prophets, Jesus Christ himself being the chief cornerstone, in whom the whole building being fitted together is growing into a holy temple in the Lord, in whom you also are being built together into a dwelling of God in the Spirit. Now what he's saying here is this. He says, first of all, we are the body of Christ, the living extension of Christ here on earth. Secondly, he says, we are a building. And that is that you and I are like stones in the temple of God. The temple of God on this earth is the coming together of God's people. And the coming together of God's people, he says, you are that temple. If you are a baptized, born-again church member, you are a unique person who has been called out by God, out of the world, into the life of Jesus Christ, into a new kingdom, into a new citizenship, and God expects something different from you because you're not what you used to be. Therefore, he says we are God's unique, baptized, born-again possession. We are the building of God. Your life and my life together is part of the temple of God here on earth. The body speaks of the extension of the life of Jesus Christ in heaven here on earth. The temple of God speaks of the presence of Almighty God in this world. So when people criticize the church and knock the church, and oh, those Christians this and those Christians that, remember this, my friend. They are doing nothing but attacking the person of Jesus Christ because he's living within you and me. They are violating and they are attacking the temple of God, which is made up of God's baptized believers. So he says, first of all, we're the body of Christ, the extension of Christ on earth. We're the building of Christ. We are the temple of the living God here on earth. And therefore defile not that temple. He says in chapter 6 that we individually are temples of the Holy Spirit. Together, all together, we're the temple of Almighty God indwelt by the Holy Spirit. The third thing he says in John chapter 15, look there if you will. He says the church is the branches. Now look at this if you will. Chapter 15 verse 1, Jesus says, I am the true vine and my Father is the vineyard keeper or the husbandman. Every branch in me that does not bear fruit, he takes away. And every branch that bears fruit, he prunes it that it may bring forth more fruit. So he talks about that. Verse 5, look. Jesus said, I am the vine. Ye, that is believers, are the branches. He who abides in me and I in him, the same, brings forth much fruit. Apart from me, ye can do nothing. Now watch this. When you and I receive the Lord Jesus Christ as our Savior, the Bible says, the Holy Spirit did what? He baptized us, or in the form here of vine and branch, he grafted us into the vine so that you and I have become a part of Jesus Christ. So you see, each time he's speaking of Christ in us and us in Christ, he says we are a part of the body of Christ. Here he says we are a part of the vine. We are the branch. Now listen, a branch disconnected to the vine has no life.
It is the sap that runs in the vine, that runs in the branch, that produces the fruit. So if the body of Christ, if the church is to produce

produce fruit, if we're to be profitable for God, if there's to be anything that glorifies God, the branch must be grafted into that vine, so that the sap that runs in the vine runs in the branch, and the fruit out here is the overflow of the sap that runs in the vine. So that it is the life in the vine that runs in the branch that produces the fruit. Therefore, in the body of Christ, it is the Holy Spirit of the living God living in and through you and me, producing the fruit of the Spirit, and therefore causing the church of the Lord Jesus Christ to progress. Now, when you separate that branch from the vine, he says, apart from me, ye can do nothing. He says, I am the vine, ye are the branches. If a church attempts to carry on its own work, apart from the Lord Jesus Christ, apart from depending upon him, he says you're going to fail. Apart from me, you can do nothing. You can name the name of Jesus Christ, but if you've never been born again, and if you're part of a church where the gospel is not being preached, nobody cares whether you're saved or not, nobody is uplifting the Jesus Christ, nobody talks about his blood, nobody talks about his lordship, that church can't produce because it is not a part of the vine. There has to be the living life of Jesus Christ permeating, saturating, filling, and overflowing in the life of those people. Because you see, each time he speaks of the intimacy of our relationship, now listen, we are the stones of the temple of God. We are the branches living in the vine, and he intends to produce through you and me his very life. So that the church is the life of Christ here on earth, functioning and coordinating together in a sense of interdependence with each other in order that Jesus Christ might be glorified right before the ungodly and unbelievers, that they can know that Jesus Christ has risen from the dead, that he's alive, and that he's God. Then somebody tell me, doesn't make any difference whether you belong to the church or not. I've never seen a soul winner who did not belong to some local body. I never met anybody who was doing anything worthwhile for God who had not linked themselves up with some local body somewhere in some way. Friend, the name isn't the issue. It is, who is my Lord? That is the issue. There's one other word that he describes the church when he calls the church the bride. Look, if you will, in 2 Corinthians chapter 11 here. 2 Corinthians chapter 11. And notice what he says. Paul says the church is like the bride of Christ. Verse 1, I wish that you would bear with me a little foolishness, he says here, but indeed you're bearing with me, for I am jealous for you with a godly jealousy, for I betrothed you. That is, I've gotten you engaged, and a betrothal was as equal to our marriage today as far as how binding it was. I have betrothed you to one husband, that to Christ I may present you a pure virgin. So that the church is likened unto the bride. The church is the bride of Christ. If you'll turn to Revelation chapter 21 and verse 9. And notice here what he says. And one of the seven angels who had the seven bowls full of the seven last plagues came and spoke with me, saying, come here, I shall show you the bride, the wife of the Lamb. All right, Ephesians chapter 5, the most beautiful one that describes it all. Here's where Paul describes the church as the bride. Look, if you will, in verse 22. Wives, be subject to your own husbands as to the Lord, for the husband is the head of the wife as Christ is the head of the church, he himself being the Savior of the body. But as the church is subject to Christ, so also the wives ought to be subject to their own husbands. Husbands, love your wives like Christ loved the church, gave himself for her, now watch, that he might sanctify her, having cleansed her by the washing of water with the word, that he may present to himself the church in all of her glory, having no spot or wrinkle or any such thing, but that she should be holy and blameless. He says the body of Christ is the bride of Christ. And when he comes as the bridegroom and raptures us out, he says that's like the bridegroom coming for the bride. And he says that he wants to present this body holy, sanctified, without spot, cleansed, without blemish, without wrinkle, holy before the Lord. You know what that means? Think about that. The day you received Jesus Christ, he baptized you in this body, you became the living extension of the body of Christ. That makes you somebody very special in God's eyes.
You became a stone in the great structure, the foundation of Jesus Christ.

0: in the great temple. He says you became a branch in that wonderful eternal vine of Jesus Christ producing fruit. He says you were like one who just joined in the wedding. You have become a part of the wedding party. You have become a part of the bride of Christ. He says he will present you sanctified, holy, spotless, without blemish, full of righteousness. You and I will be presented to Almighty God. He didn't say you and I would always act like that. He didn't say we would always feel that way, but he says that's the way he's going to present his church. Now, when I think about what he promises here concerning the church and the way he looks at it, listen. He says, first of all, you're the body, the extension of the life of Christ. Secondly, he says, you're the building. You're the temple. You're a stone in the temple of God, worshiping him. You're the branch in the vine, and it is from the branch that the grapes come, and the fruit is born. We are fruit bearers, bearers of the fruit of Christ within us. He says, you're the bride of Christ. Why? Here we speak of the sacrificial love that he has for his church. That Jesus Christ so loved the church, he gave himself for it as a husband should love his wife and give himself for her. So what we see in the last part here is the sacrificial love that Jesus Christ has expressed toward you and me, having made us a part of the body of Christ. Now, if to be a church member, that is a born again, having been called out of a life of darkness and sin into a life of righteousness with him, Christ Jesus indwelling you, and you've become a part of some local body. Friend, you aren't just a church member. You are God's unique possession, indwelt by Almighty God himself. And he says, when the Holy Spirit came into your life, Ephesians chapter 1, he sealed you as his body, as his temple, as his branch, and as his bride forever and ever and ever and ever. We are the sealed children of God. That is the church according to the word of God. There's only one way to get into the church. You can join some organizations, but there's only one way to get into God's church. And that is by faith and repentance of your sin, acknowledging Jesus Christ as Savior and Lord of your life. The moment you're willing to do that, then you become a part of the body of Christ, a local body where God leads you to join and let God build up your life from the moment you're saved and you give your life to him. And if you've never trusted him as your Savior, I want to encourage you, plead with you, beg of you, my friend. Give your life to Jesus Christ. Become a part of a local autonomous body of people who love Jesus Christ, who are growing in him, who are being built up, whose family's been sealed together by the word of God. And let him fulfill his perfect purpose and will for your life. And you can only do that by being willing to surrender your life to him, trusting him as your Savior and your Lord.
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2: Today's scripture reading is Colossians chapter 3, verses 12 and 13. So as those who have been chosen of God, holy and beloved, put on a heart of compassion, kindness, humility, gentleness, and patience, bearing with one another and forgiving each other. Whoever has a complaint against anyone, just as the Lord forgave you, so also should you.
1: In today's reading, the Apostle Paul encourages Christians to put on a heart of compassion, kindness, humility, gentleness, and patience. In other words, we don't come pre-equipped with these traits. Rather, we develop them as we learn to imitate Jesus Christ, bearing with and forgiving each other. The Holy Spirit faithfully guides us in growing spiritual fruit. Our Father then provides opportunities to use and further hone these attributes. For now, let's zero in on patience, something we tend to classify rather narrowly as waiting. That's certainly part of the definition, but so is the idea of perseverance. When we're bearing with one another as Paul challenged us to do, we're not simply waiting for them to become better versions of themselves. We're enduring their hardship alongside them or persisting in our attempts to offer aid. We're caring, listening, and serving however we can. In a world that insists on doing everything quickly, patience is an amazing gift to give another person. God put patience on the list of spiritual fruit, indicating that this trait is possible for every believer. Whatever gifts you possess, patience is an attribute you can put on. Practice it for the glory of God and as a way to serve others.
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3: You know what kind of church this book talks about? The church at Philippi, the church at Rome, the church at Thessalonica, the church at Berea, the church at Iconium, Lystra. It speaks about local bodies of fellowships that came together to worship the Lord God Almighty. Now, true there is, when you put all of us together, out of the big cities, regardless of what nation we come from, when you put all of us together, that is the great body of Christ. But I'm going to tell you, it's not invisible. There's nothing invisible about it. So that belonging to a church body, it does make a difference. It makes all the difference in the world. And Almighty God would not have taken so much time in His Word to describe in so many ways what the church is if He did not intend for every single baptized believer to be linked up with a local body of believers somewhere where their spiritual gifts could be exercised and the whole body of Christ profit as a result of it.
1: 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We'd love to hear about that. Coming up on In Touch, with so many fellowships, it's hard to know who's in charge of the church. 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

0: Everyone is welcome to come to the Gospel Tent Meetings located 2 miles north of Dixonville, Alberta, on August 17th to the 23rd at 7 p.m. and Sunday it will be at 2 p.m. There will be various speakers. 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
1: Here are the current weather conditions as issued by Environment Canada.
2: For Peace River,
1: sunny,
2: 21.
1: Wind from the south-southeast
2: at 15 kilometers an hour.
1: Taking a look at Grand Prairie,
2: partly cloudy, 26.
1: Wind from the west-southwest
2: at 25 kilometers an hour.
1: Gusting to
2: 42.
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0: This is getting a little messy. I remember being part of a group of pastors who saw God work in a region of Florida that experienced citywide revival. This involved several trips over several months where we would have to leave our family, business, and churches for days at a time. We love to hear of God moving powerfully, but this also comes with rough travel plans and many disruptions. The reality is revival is messy. The disciples experienced it when they were faced with feeding 5,000 men after days of teaching. And we experienced it when we saw God bring hundreds of souls into the kingdom and hundreds of rolls of toilet paper for the church that was hosting us. Are we ready to pay the price of inconvenience and what looks like disorder in order to see God move in our hearts, our families, and our churches? If so, prepare for the messes. I'm Gil Michel, pastor of That Church Downtown in South Bend, Indiana, for OneCry.com.
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Good afternoon. Here's what's happening. Prayers are rising for Oman's coastline, where a stricken Russian tanker is threatening precious marine habitat. The Caroline Bazengi ran aground near Kabalia Island following a June explosion, spilling oil across hundreds of square kilometers during monsoon storms. A British maritime company has now boarded the vessel with Omani Air Force support, working to stabilize it and protect the wildlife God entrusted to our care. 12 Polish tourists have been killed after their bus overturned on Hungary's M3 motorway early Sunday morning. 57 passengers were aboard when police say the driver fell asleep at the wheel. Several were trapped beneath the vehicle. We hold the grieving families in our prayers and ask God's comfort and healing for all those injured in this tragedy. Conservative and Bloc Québécois MPs are demanding an emergency committee meeting over spying allegations involving a former Canadian NATO intern in Belgium. The suspect, a Canadian of Chinese origin, faces espionage charges and remains in detention. Conservative critic Frank Caputo says MPs must examine Canada's national security screening processes. Liberals hold the committee majority, meaning they'll decide whether an investigation proceeds. Ottawa-based Telsat says it's ready to take on Starlink with a $7 billion investment in its Lightspeed satellite network, a $2.7 billion federal contract, the largest in company history, made it possible. CEO Daniel Goldberg says commercial service launches in early 2028, with defense customers potentially accounting for nearly half of Lightspeed's revenue. Telsat already has more than $5 billion in customer commitments. Alberta's energy minister is welcoming industry support for a new West Coast oil pipeline. Brian Jean says producers representing more than 40% of Canada's oil output are expected to commit volumes to the project. The pipeline would carry up to 1 million barrels daily along 1,250 kilometers from Bruderheim to a deepwater port south of Vancouver. Alberta wants to double production by 2035. Grand Prairie residents are being asked to help shape next year's municipal budget. The city has launched an online engagement tool at engage.cityofgp.com, open until October 1st, where residents can flag priorities, review their tax breakdown, and submit ideas. Mayor Jackie Clayton says public input matters. An in-person session runs September 21st at the East Link Center from 4 to 7 p.m. McKenzie County is hiring for two equipment operator positions. Fort Vermilion needs a full-time equipment operator, one for the north area, while Fort Vermilion and Lacrete are also looking for a

casual equipment operator too. Both competitions stay open until the right candidates are found. For full job descriptions and to apply, just visit mckenziecounty.com/employment. Tabor's Corn Fest Parade has a new route this year. The annual event moves to 50th Avenue between 47th and 57th Street on Thursday, August 27th at 4 p.m. The Chamber of Commerce says the change, made after feedback from participants and spectators, improves safety, traffic flow, and viewing experience. Floats, marching bands, and community groups will still be part of the fun. And research shows Gen Z can spot a hollow compliment instantly. And honestly, most of us can. They don't want flattery. They want to be believed in. Psalm 141:5 captures this beautifully. David welcomed loving correction as kindness. Real love doesn't dodge hard conversations. It speaks truth to draw us closer to God and to who He made us to be. From the CIM Newsroom, I'm Brian Scott.

0: says, "Don't turn him back, don't turn him back." 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Jesus is Lord.
1: Hi, this is Ben Lowell, and this is Back to the Bible Canada with Dr. John Neufeld. Well, today we continue our series, Amazing Promises to Dysfunctional People, with a message entitled Surviving Years of Sorrow. So let's turn in our Bibles to Genesis chapter 29, verse 28, to chapter 30, verse 24, as we join Dr. Neufeld now.
2: Most of us go through life overemphasizing the sins of others and underestimating the effects of our own sins on others. You know, someone hurts us, we remember. We hurt others, we forget. Now, to be clear, I'm not underplaying the real hurts that many of us do bear. You know, some of us have been treated horribly. Domestic violence, rape, murder of family members, wars that separate families, these are horrific things. But there are other things that also make deep and lasting wounds in our lives. There are times when we're slandered and others are made to believe a lie about us, and that wounds deeply. You know, sometimes people are falsely accused and fired from their jobs, and economic harm ensues, and we remember what was done to us. You know, sometimes the elderly are swindled out of their retirement savings, and great hardship ensues, a hardship from which they can't recover. Other times someone cheats and gains a coveted placement at a university ahead of someone who's rightfully earned it, and lives are changed and futures are damaged and people are left feeling the pain of human evil against others. All this happens every single day. I mean, this is an evil world. And in consequence, some people are left in deep bitterness. Others plot revenge, and still others are eaten up on the inside with anger. They don't know what to do about their anger. Still others fall into despair. It was David Powlison. He's a professor of biblical counseling. His writings are, you know, refreshingly biblical in the field of biblical counseling. Listen to what he says. He says, suffering really is meant to wean you from sin and strengthen your faith. If you're godless, then suffering magnifies sin. Will you become bitter, despairing, addictive, fearful, frenzied, avoidant, sentimental, godless in how you go about life? Will you pretend it's business as usual? Will you come to terms with death on your terms? But if you're God's, then suffering in Christ's hands will change you, always slowly, sometimes quickly. That's a mouthful. But let me bring these thoughts into our study of Genesis and the life of Jacob. Until Jacob encountered his father-in-law, this wicked man named Laban, Jacob had never understood how wicked he had been towards his father, his brother, his own family. But now he's faced with the awful reality of someone treating him the way he treated others. His life suddenly wrenched out of his own hands, so to speak. Suddenly turns out badly.

violated by a father-in-law determined to take advantage of him. And in the process, Jacob is going to be worn down. You know, for our purposes, as we go through this story, you know, we're going to have to stop at numerous occasions and think about our own lives. Many of us who are listening right now might think of those moments in your own life that are unforeseen, unplanned events that introduced either pain or disappointment or a loss of status. What should you do if that's what has come to be in your life? And today we're going to look at what happened to Jacob, but by the time we're done, we're going to have reasons to have hope and not despair. So hang in there. And we pick up our account of Jacob today, where we've just come to the place where Jacob has woken up on his dark honeymoon bed, and he found that his father-in-law has put the wrong woman into his bed. He's married to Leah, not to Rachel. He's been deceived. And so he finds his father-in-law, and he's angry. "You've deceived me," he says. So let's carry on. Genesis 29, 26 to 30. Laban said, "It is not so done in our country to give the younger before the firstborn. Complete the week of this one, and we will give the other also in return for serving me another 7 years." Jacob did so and completed her week. Then Laban gave him his daughter Rachel to be his wife. Laban gave his female servant Bilhah to his daughter Rachel to be her servant. So Jacob went in to Rachel also, and he loved Rachel more than Leah, and served Laban for another 7 years. Now for the first time, Jacob sees Laban for what he truly is. He's not a man given to apologies. When he does wrong, when he deceives and lies, he acts in such a way to secure his own advantage, and he justifies himself. I mean, clearly, this is a man who's quite capable of doing harm to others, both to Jacob and to his two daughters, without even a modicum of conscience. But, of course, there's an irony here that we must not miss. I mean, behind all of this is a mirror. Laban looks and acts so much in the same way as Jacob had done just 7 years earlier. He's a deceiver, he's a liar, and he gets what he wants regardless of whom he hurts. You know, until this moment, Jacob had never understood how it felt to be deceived and to be harmed by someone else. And let me say these words. It is the will of God that you, as his child, find sin to be repulsive. You know, until we're disciplined by God, we find sin to be enticing, and seductive, and alluring, and always calling. But God brings us to the place where sin feels overwhelmingly sinful. It looks ugly beyond what we've seen before. Jacob is about to enter into years of sorrow. Please notice also that Jacob is also not innocent in the deception of Laban. Having received Rachel as his wife, 1 week after Leah, Jacob makes no bones about it. He loves Rachel, and Leah is unloved, but not just unloved. She's despised. One can only imagine the hurt, the sorrow, and the ugly things that are said straight to Leah. "You're a part of this deception. I didn't want to marry you." And then from Rachel, her sister, "How could you have agreed to such a horrible thing? You've ruined both of our lives. We'll never forgive you." And often that's what people who are deeply hurt and disappointed and deceived, that's what they do. They strike out. Their expression of anger comes without regard. Now, we might make the case that, you know, Leah's a victim as well. As a woman in her father's house, she's got no power to resist him. Should she have said no, she would have remained unmarried, and she was completely dependent on her father to find a husband. And besides, in a culture where marriages are arranged, she is more dependent than most of us in different cultures can imagine. Surely Jacob and Rachel knew this. But they're wounded and hurt and betrayed and deceived, and they can't strike out at Laban, for Laban has power over them. And so Leah becomes the brunt of their anger. And so from the very outset of her married life, Leah knows she's despised. Hatred is flowing in the house. Well, let's carry on. Verses 31 to 35. "When the Lord saw that Leah was hated, he opened her womb, but Rachel was barren. And Leah conceived and bore a son, and she called his name Reuben, for she said, 'Because the Lord has looked upon my affliction, for now my husband will love me.' She conceived again and bore a son and said, 'Because the Lord has heard that I am hated, he has given me this son also.' And she called his name Simeon.
Again, she conceived and bore a son and said, "Now this time my husband will be attached to me because I have borne him three sons."

0: Therefore, his name was called Levi. And she conceived again and bore a son and said, this time I will praise the Lord. Therefore, she called his name Judah. Then she ceased bearing. Now, clearly the atmosphere in this family is alive with tension. And as time passes, the tension only grows. You know, and tragically, that tension isn't going to be lessened. Rather than simply fading into the background, God himself so arranges it that Leah, not Rachel, is given prominence. Rachel is barren, but Leah produces four sons. And any insightful Bible reader should immediately notice these four. The third of the four boys born is Levi, and this will be the priestly line in Israel. Moses, who gives us this account, who writes this down, he is of the priestly line, and so is his brother Aaron. All the priests that come later in Israel are of this line. That means, of course, that Leah is the mother of all the priests in Israel. And we also notice that the fourth son is Judah. And he, of course, becomes the father of the Messiah. He is the ancestor of Jesus. And so from our perspective, we should notice that our Savior came ultimately from the womb of Leah, the unloved woman. And that gives us so much to reflect on.
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0: Jacob is getting the family he really didn't want, but he is getting the family that God knew he desperately needed. And Leah, the hated wife, is giving birth to the Abrahamic blessing, and from whom the salvation of the world is going to come. Jacob not only could not have foreseen that, but if he had, he wouldn't have believed it. How does God perform his work in this, from his perspective, this most disappointing fashion? Oh, we need to hear that. All of us need to confess that our ideas of what's ideal may not be either what's best for us, or serve the wider purposes of God, or cause us to revel in God's glory. Could it be that in the middle of our most disappointing and painful years, that right there, God will do his greatest work? Yeah, we must see that God performs his most wonderful work sometimes through a blinding veil of our own tears. Does that surprise you? How could it? The greatest work ever done was our Savior hanging on a cruel cross. Don't complain to God, my dear brother or sister, that he assigns to you a heavy cross to bear. Embrace his plans and give him praise. In the end, it will be well with you. Have hope. Don't despair. Now, as we read through our text, we see God favoring Leah, but Jacob favors Rachel. Like his father Isaac, Jacob does not yet have the eye to see or appreciate what God is doing. But there's a pathos behind all of this. As Leah bears the first child, Reuben, she says, "Now my husband will love me," but of course he doesn't. And then Simeon is born, and she says, "Because the Lord has seen that I'm hated." And then, with the birth of Levi, she says, "This time my husband will be attached to me." But that's a false hope. It never happens. Although, I must say in the end, it will be Leah who is buried next to Jacob. There are so many things yet to occur. Now, when we come to Genesis 30, we begin on a sobering note. The tension in Jacob's unwanted family is reaching a breaking point.

And so Genesis 30 verses 1 to 2 says, when Rachel saw that she bore Jacob no children, she envied her sister. She said to Jacob, give me children or I shall die. Jacob's anger was kindled against Rachel, and he said, am I in the place of God who has withheld from you the fruit of the womb? Now clearly, Rachel's jealousy of her sister is because in her culture, a barren wife was held up to social disgrace. And interestingly enough, between Rachel and Leah, each one of them wants what the other one has. Leah wants to be loved the way Rachel is loved. And Rachel wants to have children the way Leah has children. And so each of the two women are making demands, not just on their husband, but they're making demands of God. And this angers Jacob. It seems everyone's angry, everyone's disappointed, everyone's hurt. You want dysfunction? This family's got to be the poster board family for dysfunction. Well, let's continue to read verses 3 to 13. Then she, that is Rachel, said, here is my servant Bilhah. Go into her that she may give birth on my behalf, that even I may have children through her. So she gave him her servant Bilhah as a wife, and Jacob went into her. And Bilhah conceived and bore Jacob a son. Then Rachel said, God has judged me and has also heard my voice, given me a son. Therefore she called his name Dan. Rachel's servant Bilhah conceived again and bore Jacob a second son. Then Rachel said, with mighty wrestlings, I have wrestled with my sister and have prevailed. So she called his name Naphtali. Then Leah saw that she had ceased bearing children. She took her servant Zilpah and gave her to Jacob as a wife. Then Leah's servant Zilpah bore Jacob a son, and Leah said, good fortune has come, so she called his name Gad. Leah's servant Zilpah bore Jacob a second son, and Leah said, happy am I, for women have called me happy, so she called his name Asher. At this point in our story, the two maidservants of Rachel and Leah come into the story, and you'll remember that these two women were given to Rachel and Leah at their wedding. And we notice that in the contest between Rachel and Leah, these two women become wives. Now, the term concubine and the term wife are sometimes used, you know, somewhat interchangeably. But even though the two women, that is Bilhah and Zilpah, are called wives in this passage, their status is not equal to Rachel and Leah. They are, in effect, secondary wives or subordinate wives under the two women that they continue to serve. Now, let's not take our eyes from the main point. This matter began when Rachel demanded that Jacob give her a son. And Jacob responds and says, look, I'm not God. I can't heal your barrenness. Now, if Jacob had been a godly man at this point, he might have taken up his role as a godly leader. He could have encouraged both wives to submit to God's plan. He might have given leadership. But of course, Jacob isn't submitting to God's plan either. Everyone is estranged from God. Everyone's angry. Envy is prominent. Manipulation is commonplace. And so Rachel, when she sees God is not doing what she wants, promotes her servant Bilhah to be a secondary wife. And when the first son is born, she names him Dan, which means God has vindicated me. Now, our ESV text says God has judged me, but other translations say God has listened to me. God has answered my prayer is what it means. God has judged me in the sense that he found me innocent. He vindicated me by giving me a son through Bilhah. But of course, that's not true. Not satisfied the way things are, she takes matters into her own hands. She's not waiting for God. And when Bilhah gives birth to a second son, Naphtali, Leah then springs into action. Well, two can play that game, and so suddenly Zilpah is promoted also to be a secondary wife, and so now the family grows to eight boys. But all of this is merely the setting for an even more tragic turn of events. Let's go on to verses 14 to 24. In the days of the wheat harvest, Reuben went and found mandrakes in the field and brought them to his mother Leah. Then Rachel said to Leah, please give me some of your son's mandrakes. But she said to her, it is a small matter that you have taken away my husband. Would you have taken my son's mandrakes also? Rachel said, then he may lie with you tonight in exchange for your son's mandrakes. When Jacob came from the field in the evening, Leah went out to meet him and said, you must come in to me, for I have hired you with my son's mandrakes. So he lay with her that night. And God listened to Leah, and she conceived and bore Jacob a fifth son. Leah said, God has given me my wages because I gave my servant

0: my husband. So she called his name Issachar. And Leah conceived again, and she bore Jacob a sixth son. Then Leah said, God has endowed me with a good endowment. Now my husband will honor me because I have borne him six sons. So she called his name Zebulun. Afterward, she bore a daughter and called her name Dinah. And God remembered Rachel, and God listened to her and opened her womb. She conceived and bore a son and said, God has taken away my reproach. And she called his name Joseph, saying, may the Lord add to me another son. You know, by now in our account, we've got 11 of the 12 sons who will be the leaders of the 12 tribes of Israel. And this is a sordid nature of their story. On one occasion, as we've seen, Leah informs Jacob that she has hired him. That is, you know, as it were, for a one-night stand. In a sense, that one line, I have hired you, seems to give a clear picture of what this family has become. This family's broken at the point of seemingly beyond repair. Jacob has now, rather than be a spiritual leader in the home and the inheritor of the Abrahamic blessing, well, he's been reduced to a man whose services are as a stud to be hired out. He's easily manipulated by the angry women in his life, and his family life is one of commercial exchange. You know, Bruce Waltke, in his insightful analysis of this turn of events, tells us that there are, in fact, four major commercial enterprises in Jacob's life. The first is when he purchased Esau's birthright, and back then he was flying high and he was the captain of his own ship. And then came the second exchange when he deceitfully got the Abrahamic blessing. He's still living large, but now he's got to sin against God by taking the sacred name in vain. And now comes the third exchange in which he buys not one wife but two, not for 7 years of labor but for 14, and this time he's deceived, and his life goes in places he had never dreamt. This is a commercial exchange gone bad. And then the fourth commercial exchange in which he's hired out as a sperm donor to the wife he doesn't love, from the captain of his own ship to a man who is seen no more than one who is easily manipulated. Oh, how the mighty have fallen. How the captain of the ship becomes the man who is humbled. Others are now piloting his ship. This is a story of emptiness, of self-inflicted pain. It's a story of sorrow and of a dream that's dashed into the dreariness of a family where no one trusts anyone. These are people whose lives are caught up in a one-upmanship. Everyone's dysfunctional. But of course, our story doesn't end there, does it? Can I repeat that? Our story doesn't end there. God's plan of redemption for the whole world arises out of this mess. What can you and I say? But wow, does this not give us hope? Indeed, take hope. If God is in control, don't you know that neither you nor anyone else can mess things up so bad that God doesn't yet bring out of this mess something wonderful? Take hope.
1: John, let me ask you a quick question. Is there hope when we make so many difficult and bad decisions in our lives?
0: You know, I think there's wonderful hope. Now, we have to remember we're looking at a Jacob here who is yet an unconverted man, and he is acting out of self-interest only. He has not yet interest in the things of God. Or at least he only uses God to the extent that he is trying to get what he wants. So, things will change and grace will come as it will to us, even when we've made the worst of all decisions.
1: Thanks so much, John. 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
2: When I was a kid, the only trips my parents could afford were guilt trips. But lately, I've encountered more guilt than ever, because it seems I'm being asked for a tip every time I turn around. Now, before I launch into a bit of a rant, let me say I'm all for tipping for good service. My daughter worked hard as a waitress and was thrilled to get 10% back in the day. So, yes, we tip, and we tip well. But I was in the Calgary airport recently. My flight had been delayed again, so I bought a bottle of water that cost roughly the GDP of a small nation and a tiny $16 sandwich. The cashier scanned my items, turned the iPad, and there it was, the tip screen. The suggested amounts climbed all the way to 30% with an other option, as if 30% wasn't nearly ambitious enough. I stared at the screen. The cashier stared at me. My airfare had just increased. Housing costs are up, groceries are up, insurance is up, gas is up, and my blood pressure was climbing too. So I asked myself, what am I tipping for? The beeping of two items? The plastic wrapping on a sandwich? Will I have to visit my bank for financing options? I don't mind a tip jar, but this felt miles beyond that. An H&R Block survey found that 94% of Canadians think tipping has gotten out of control. Say what? 94% of Canadians agree on something? Do 94% of us agree on politics, immigration, hockey teams? We can't even agree on whether Brussels sprouts are edible. And we're not alone. Surveys show most Americans also believe tipflation has gone too far. Not long ago, tipping was simple. You went to a restaurant, a server refilled your drinks, checked on your table, mediated when your medium rare steak wasn't, and dealt with screaming toddlers. Not our toddlers, of course. But you tipped to show appreciation for good service. It was called a gratuity, a word with a noble tradition coming from grace and gratitude. A gift freely given, not demanded. And that's a far cry from buying a muffin and feeling like you're negotiating for hostages. The other day, I used a self-checkout machine that asked for a tip. A tip? I picked out the groceries, pushed the cart, scanned the items, bagged them, and paid for them myself. Who exactly was I tipping? A machine? Does it need to feed its family? Too often, tipping doesn't feel like gratitude. It feels like guilt, as if someone is saying, "So, you're poor and selfish?" And the no tip button is always something, well, it's hidden like classified government documents. Workers aren't the problem. Businesses have discovered they can subsidize employees' wages with the tip game. But 70% of Canadians have left a store or cafe feeling guilty because they didn't tip enough. All of this has caused my wife and me to carefully consider where our money goes. We support Laugh Again because we've seen it bring encouragement and hope to so many. We sponsor children through Compassion because we've seen firsthand where the money goes. And we love helping kids behind the counter, kids who are doing cool stuff, like working at summer camp. So let me end my rant with this. Tip well when you receive good service. Look for opportunities to encourage. Be gracious with your words. As followers of Jesus, we're to be known for generosity and gratitude. Proverbs 11:25 says, "A generous person will prosper. Whoever refreshes others will be refreshed." When God's grace fills our hearts, it leads to cheerful giving. And when it comes to tips, we're glad to do that out of gratitude, not guilt.
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1: Here are the current weather conditions as issued by Environment Canada.
2: Peace River,
1: sunny.
2: 23, wind from the south at 13 kilometers an hour.
1: Gusting to 30.
2: For Grand Prairie,
1: partly cloudy.
2: 26,
1: wind from the west-southwest
2: at 28 kilometers an hour.
1: And
2: Edmonton, 21,
1: wind from the north-northwest
2: at 12 kilometers an hour.
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0: 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It's a powerful discussion about navigating grief, commitment, and God's never-ending grace. 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

0: Well, hello there. It's good to have you back. You're always welcome here at Lamplighter Theatre. On our last visit...
1: Abel? What's with you? You look like you've seen a ghost.
2: Over there, at the window. Where? What? He was just there.
3: Oh, you're seeing things.
4: Did you hear? The Master's getting married.
5: Married? I was certain he'd be a bachelor forever.
6: And now, my darling wife.
7: Yes, my darling husband.
6: We have a year to see the world before we settle back here at the manor.
3: It was just a year and a month and a week and a day since poor Master John died on the mountain.

0: like to see Grandad. We have so many stories to tell him.
1: Indeed we do.
0: I'm sure he'll like my picture.
1: What picture?
0: The door.
1: Oh, yeah. Yeah, I forgot about that.
0: Papa, are you knocking?
1: Oh, well, I don't know. Are you?
0: Yes. I've been knocking since I heard about the door being Jesus. And I'm going to keep knocking until he lets me in. Do you think he'll open the door soon?
1: No telling. Your granddad might know how to get that door open.
0: I'll ask him.
2: Well, it sounds like a wonderful time.
0: But here's the best part. Look!
2: Ah, now what do we have here? Oh, now that's a fine picture.
0: A girl my age gave it to me.
2: Did she tell you who the door was?
0: Yes, Jesus.
2: That he is, lad. He's the door. And the shepherd who can let you in.
0: So I've been knocking morning, noon and night. But I don't know if the door has opened yet.
2: Well, from the sound of your story, I would say he opened that door several days ago.
0: How do you know?
2: Because the Lord always keeps his word. He says, ask and it shall be given to you. Seek and you shall find. Knock and the door will be opened unto you. Sounds like you've done all three.
0: So, I'm inside. I'm inside the door. Grandad, when I wake up in the morning, now everything's different. I can't wait to start the day.
2: I think it's because you are finally on the right side of the door, my boy.
0: To think I'm inside. I'm inside the door, yay!
2: Couldn't have been met with better news. Now we have to get your father to come inside with us.
1: The kitchen's swept, dishes are washed and put away. Anything else you need?
0: Yes, we need you to start knocking.
1: Knocking?
0: On the door, in my picture.
1: Maybe someday. There's simply too much to be done today. Getting baskets, for one. We're sold out, Ezra. Clean sold out.
2: Knocking on that door is more important, Abel. Seek ye the Lord while he may be found. Call upon him while he is near. Wait too long, you'll get farther and farther away. Yeah.

0: I'll give it some thought. Now, do you mind watching Nemo for a bit while I take care of things?
1: Very well.
0: And I'll make dinner too. And bring it back. See you soon, Nemo.
2: Bye, Papa.
0: Nemo, make sure you mind your manners and do what your teacher tells you. I'm sure you'll have a good day.
2: I will. Are you nervous?
0: Maybe. Perhaps because this was the age I was when I had such a rough time at school.
2: Kids made fun of you?
0: Often.
2: I would never make fun of anyone, Papa.
0: I know you wouldn't, son.
2: And if someone made fun of me, I'd pay no mind to it. Grandad told me Jesus tells me who I am.
0: Well, that's good.
2: And besides, I have a dog waiting to protect me once school is dismissed. Right, Nemo?
0: I wish you'd call your dog something else.
2: I've tried. It's the only name we'll come to. And I've noticed you started saying my dog. He is mine now, isn't he?
0: I don't suppose we'll ever see that man again. That's fine by me.
2: But what about the ring we found?
0: Locked up safe, should he ever come for it.
2: Nemo, get over here. Nemo, stop sniffing around. He hardly even has a limp anymore, does he?
0: He's recovered well. Now, remember...
2: Mind the teacher, be respectful and have a good day.
0: Here's your lunch.
2: Thank you.
3: Oh, hello. I like your dog. Which one of you boys does it belong to?
2: He's mine.
3: Oh, you're not a boy.
2: This is my papa. Small body, but big heart.
3: Well, nice to meet you, sir. I'm Margaret. Margie for short.
0: Nice to meet you as well.
3: What's your dog's name?
2: Nemo, same as mine.
3: So you're Big Nemo and you have a little Nemo. That's funny, but I like it.
2: I like it too.
3: See you in class. Bye.
2: See you, Father? I'll be fine.
0: Yeah, you will.
2: Will you not today, Father?
0: Oh, Nemo.
2: I've never wanted anything so badly before.
0: Go on, or you'll be late.
2: Remember, knock and the door will be open unto you.
0: That boy.
2: Grandad, what is a ghost?
1: Oh, rubbish and nonsense, that's all. Where have you even heard of such things?
2: This man at Jemmy's, the place we stayed at, the Moors. He said his grandmother's aunt had seen one.
1: Well, it's a silly man. And grandmother's sillier. And they aren't silliest of all. Take no heed of such tales, Nemo. They're only made up to frighten people. Keep close to the Lord, and you'll fear nothing.
2: But I think I've seen one myself.
1: Oh, really? Where?
2: Everywhere. He has a long grey beard with a black cloak. And he came into our cart in the middle of the night and left us his dog.
1: I've never heard of a ghost with a dog before.
2: Well, he vanished for several weeks. And now I'm seeing him in bushes and trees. And I even saw him the other day near the schoolhouse.
1: Near the schoolhouse?
2: Yes, we were on recess and I saw him on the other side of the road. It seemed like he was watching me. I ran as fast as I could to catch him. But then the schoolmaster called to me and made me stop.
1: Why were you trying to catch him?
2: I wanted to tell him we have his ring, but when I turned around, he was gone. Please don't tell Papa. The ghost or man frightens him.
1: Well, it's never good to hide the truth, even if it makes others afraid.
2: Why is that?
1: Well, concealing the truth only makes matters worse.
2: I'll tell Papa if you want me to. But I know he won't like it.
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2: Nemo saw the man again. Oh, we can't rid ourselves of the fella.
3: Who do you think this rapscallion is?
2: I haven't the foggiest idea. But you should have seen him, Ezra, when he came into the cart that night. As soon as he heard me say Nemo's name, he froze, stiff as a board. And then, sudden-like, he wanted to stay with us and even wanted to sleep in our wagon.
3: Keep watch.
2: Summer's almost here. It might be just the time for another trip to the moors. It'd be good to get away for a bit.
3: I miss you both, but adventure would be good for the lad.
2: Then it's settled. I'll make preparations in the morning.
4: Father, look at the deer.
2: I see.
4: Can I get down and walk with little Nemo?
2: No, I prefer you stay up here with me.
4: But I've been sitting here all day.
2: Yeah. Well, Mary does need a break, and we should eat lunch.
4: And I see wild strawberries.
2: Whoa, God. Now, get your dog and play for a bit, but stay close.
4: Yes, Papa.
2: Nemo! Nemo, lunch is ready! Nemo!
4: Papa, where's little Nemo?
2: Well, he was with you, wasn't he?
4: He was, but then you whistled for him and he ran off.
2: Oh, I never whistled.
4: I heard it.
2: Well, not from me.
4: Then who did?
2: Are you sure it wasn't the wind?
4: I'm sure.
2: Well, I never heard it. My hearing's not the best. Let's go find that dog.
4: Nemo!
2: Nemo!
4: Little Nemo!

0: Come here, boy. Come on, Nemo. Oh. Nemo, it's been hours.
1: We have to find him.
0: It's getting dark. We've checked with every house and farm around. No one's seen him.
1: But he couldn't have just disappeared.
0: You said that when he heard the whistling that he went running.
1: Yes, I thought he was running to you.
0: He must have run to someone else.
1: The grey-bearded man.
0: Oh, we don't know that. All we know is we can't find him and we need to move on.
1: Yes, Papa. Goodbye, little Nemo.

0: basket seller. Have you any for sale?
1: Whoa! We do, good sir.
0: Well, any basket chairs? Tables?
1: Oh, plenty of both.
0: Excellent! Ah! Me wife and daughters will be so pleased. They're in the Rose Garden now. They've been discussing the likes of those items just this morning.
1: Oh, I'd be happy to show them our wares.
0: Ah, just so. Millie? Dawson? Please, look, help this kind man carry his wares back to the garden. Sir, you can take the path alongside the house.
1: Where should I put my wagon?
0: Well, here is fine. You've a boy there, so keep an eye on the horse, don't you? Yeah, he'll be just fine.
2: Don't worry about me. I'll just sit here and read my book.
1: Yeah, very well.
0: Thank you, sir. I hope you made it worth your while.
1: Indeed. I appreciate the sale. And as your wife requests... Where's my wagon?
0: Why, it was right here. We were only gone a few minutes.
1: Nemo was in there. Would someone have parked it? Moved it to a barn?
0: No. I told the servants to leave it be.
1: Nemo!
3: Your financial gifts empower us to spread God's redemption.

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1: Little Abel Gray, I have heard it said, his legs forgot to grow, his body is all his head.
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5: Nemo! Nemo, can you hear me?
7: Oh, look, down the hill. Isn't that your cart?
5: Down... Oh, yes. Yeah, it is. Oh, Mary must have wandered, and Nemo was probably too absorbed in his book to notice. Thank you! Mary, stop! And Nemo! Nemo, didn't you realise, you silly boy? Nemo, have you still not noticed? Nemo, are you... Where are you? Nemo!
14: Gone? Gone? How could he just disappear?
5: He had to be the grey-bearded man. I know from the start he was no good.
14: How could this be? I never dreamed God would answer my prayer in this way.
5: What prayer?
14: That God would do whatever it took to get your attention about your eternal soul. Nemo was praying the same.
5: Well, that doesn't make me want to knock any sooner. If God's behind all of this, I'd rather stay on this side of the door.
14: Oh, Abel, God never causes grief without wrapping it with his gift of love and compassion.
5: Cause grief? That is no way to get my attention. I'm sorry, Ezra, but I told God that if he'd bring Nemo back, I'd gladly walk through that door. I'll keep my side of the bargain, but so far, he's not keeping his.
14: Wait, my friend! Don't... Don't bargain with God.
15: Mr. Gray?
16: Oh, Mr. Gray, you look like you haven't eaten in days. Here. Let me sit you up. And I'll get you some water. Here.
5: I don't want anything.
16: Come on. Here. Get careful now. Sip slow. There we go. Well done. Now, I know you miss your boy. We all do. He was a joy, that one. I remember when you first found him as a babe and brought him over to the house.
5: He's gone. He's gone.
16: I'm going to get the doctor. You're in bad shape, Mr. Gray. and I'm going to help you.

0: Doctor says you're looking a little better today, Mr. Gray. You're gonna pull through this, I know it.
1: Yeah, suppose so.
0: And I brought you some soup today. Ezra's own niece made it. She told me to tell you that Ezra misses having you round. That he prays for you and Nemo night and day.
1: When I get my strength back, I'll go up to see him.
0: Oh, and he sent you a note. Here.
1: Would you read it to me?
0: That I will. My dear friend, Abel, I can't imagine how hard this must be for you. But I know that when God allows suffering, he intends it for good. The prophet Jeremiah, who suffered more than most, wrote, "Though he cause grief, he will have compassion, according to his abundant love." And my friend, his compassions are new every morning. Great is his faithfulness. I do hope you'll be able to visit me soon. I had given Nemo a Bible, so I imagine you brought it back with you.
1: He was reading it in the wagon the day I lost him.
0: Oh. You will find all the answers you're looking for in that book. I know you said you would remain on this side of the door unless God kept his side of the bargain. But I want you to know that Jesus is knocking on your door, even if you won't knock on his. Revelation 3. If you hear his voice, open the door, my friend. You are in my prayers, Ezra.
1: Would you please hand me that book on the table?
0: Is this the Bible Ezra gave Nemo?
1: Yeah. On his fifth birthday. Where did he say the knocking on the door was found?
0: Revelation chapter 3. Here, let me find it for you. There. Almost to the very end. Look at that. Your name is written on the side here.
1: My name?
0: Yes. Nice penmanship, I might add. Would you like me to read it to you?
1: No, Mum. I'll read it in a bit. I need some time to think things through.
0: Well, then. I'll just be on my way.
1: Thank you, Mum. You've done so much for me. Been more kind than I deserve.
0: Don't mention it. Get some good rest.
1: Revelation 3. I wonder if that was what Nemo was reading the day he disappeared. I saw him writing in his Bible when I left. As many as I love, I rebuke and chasten. Be zealous, therefore, and repent. Behold, I stand at the door and knock. If any man hear my voice and open the door, I will come into him and will sup with him and he with me. You've been knocking all this time. And I've kept you out. Lord Jesus, my name's Abel. Abel Gray. Yeah, I suppose you know that. I lost my son, who I loved more than anything in this world. I heard Ezra say that you lost your son too. A son you loved because you loved me. I've been very angry with you.

but I think I understand. I'm sorry I've been blaming you. I hope I haven't waited too long. Would you please have mercy on a stubborn man like me? I believe I hear your voice on the other side. I want to open that door. Would you please come in and forgive me? I'll accept whatever plan you have for me.

0: Huh? What? Wrong house! Oh, those drunks from the tavern. Leave me be! Go away! Oh, leave me alone or I'll get a constable! It's after midnight!
1: Abel Gray? Abel Gray, sir?
0: Oh.
1: Mr. Gray, are you in there? Oh, yeah, I have an urgent message for you.
0: Yes, yes, I'm coming! What do you want?
2: I've been sent to fetch you.
0: For what?
2: Well, Nemo wants you.
0: Nemo?
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2: Here are the current weather conditions as issued by Environment Canada.
3: For Peace River,
2: sunny,
3: 23, wind from the south at 13 kilometers an hour.
2: In Grand Prairie,
3: mainly sunny, 26,
2: wind from the west at 27 kilometers an hour. And finally,
3: Edmonton,
2: 22,
3: wind from the west-northwest at 12 kilometers an hour.
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This is John MacArthur with another edition of Portraits of Grace. The story is told of a pastor who never ministered to anyone without first checking their financial consideration. The more generous they were with their money, the more generous he was with his interest and time. While we would call that appalling, we can be just as guilty of a more subtle form of favoritism. For example, how would you treat two visitors to your Bible study if you discovered that one was wealthy and the other poor? Your true motives will be revealed in the way you treat that poor person. Giving him anything less than equal honor reveals an evil intent. I pray that you'll allow the Holy Spirit to penetrate and purify your most secret motives and eliminate partiality. This is John MacArthur, looking forward to bringing you more Portraits of Grace.

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A shining light over dark waters. A beacon of hope through the stormy seas. This is CIM, bringing good news to Northern Canada's people.

Good afternoon. Here's what's happening. Prayers are rising for Oman's coastline, where a stricken Russian tanker is threatening precious marine habitat. The Caroline Bazengi ran aground near Kabalia Island following a June explosion, spilling oil across hundreds of square kilometers during monsoon storms. A British maritime company has now boarded the vessel with Omani Air Force support, working to stabilize it and protect the wildlife God entrusted to our care. 12 Polish tourists have been killed after their bus overturned on Hungary's M3 motorway early Sunday morning. 57 passengers were aboard when police say the driver fell asleep at the wheel. Several were trapped beneath the vehicle. We hold the grieving families in our prayers and ask God's comfort and healing for all those injured in this tragedy. Conservative and Bloc Québécois MPs are demanding an emergency committee meeting over spying allegations involving a former Canadian NATO intern in Belgium. The suspect, a Canadian of Chinese origin, faces espionage charges and remains in detention. Conservative critic Frank Caputo says MPs must examine Canada's national security screening processes. Liberals hold the committee majority, meaning they'll decide whether an investigation proceeds. Ottawa-based Telsat says it's ready to take on Starlink with a $7 billion investment in its Lightspeed satellite network, a $2.7 billion federal contract, the largest in company history, made it possible. CEO Daniel Goldberg says commercial service launches in early 2028, with defense customers potentially accounting for nearly half of Lightspeed's revenue. Telsat already has more than $5 billion in customer commitments. Alberta's energy minister is welcoming industry support for a new West Coast oil pipeline. Brian Jean says producers representing more than 40% of Canada's oil output are expected to commit volumes to the project. The pipeline would carry up to 1 million barrels daily along 1,250 kilometers from Bruderheim to a deepwater port south of Vancouver. Alberta wants to double production by 2035. Grand Prairie residents are being asked to help shape next year's municipal budget. The city has launched an online engagement tool at engage.cityofgp.com, open until October 1st. Where residents can flag priorities, review their tax breakdown, and submit ideas. Mayor Jackie Clayton says public input matters. An in-person session runs September 21st at the East Link Center from 4 to 7 p.m. McKenzie County is hiring for two equipment operator positions. Fort Vermilion needs a full-time equipment operator, one for the north area, while Fort Vermilion and Lacrete are also looking for a casual equipment operator, too. Both competitions stay open until the right candidates are found. For full job descriptions and to apply, just visit mckenziecounty.com/employment.

0: Tabor's Cornfest Parade has a new route this year. The annual event moves to 50th Avenue between 47th and 57th Street on Thursday, August 27th at 4 p.m. The Chamber of Commerce says the change, made after feedback from participants and spectators, improves safety, traffic flow, and viewing experience. Floats, marching bands, and community groups will still be part of the fun. And research shows Gen Z can spot a hollow compliment instantly. And honestly, most of us can. They don't want flattery. They want to be believed in. Psalm 141:5 captures this beautifully. David welcomed loving correction as kindness. Real love doesn't dodge hard conversations. It speaks truth to draw us closer to God and to who He made us to be. From the CIM Newsroom, I'm Brian Scott.
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0: People showed up at our house during a blizzard to pray. The next morning, the hospital filled with people praying for her surgery. Kathy realized through prayer that God loved her, healed her, and now she desires to spread that love. Colossians 1:3, Paul wrote, "We always thank God, the Father of our Lord Jesus Christ, when we pray for you." So the next time you receive a prayer card from UBN, know that God loves you and so do we.
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8: Here are the current weather conditions as issued by Environment Canada. Peace River, sunny, 24. Wind from the south at 11 kilometers an hour. Taking a look at Grand Prairie, partly cloudy, 26. Wind from the west at 29 kilometers an hour. Gusting to 39. And Edmonton, 22. Wind from the west-northwest at 5 kilometers an hour. 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
1: If you're part of Unconventional Business Network, it's possible you've received a prayer card signed by our staff. My wife, Kathy, has led this effort for years. Someone recently asked Kathy why prayer is so important to her. 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

0: What comes to your mind with the start of a school year? Maybe it conjures up visions of new notebooks and sharpened pencils. It can also feel like a mix of anticipation and anxiety. Even if you're long past your school days, this time of year still feels like a fresh start. Hi, I'm Mark Gothier with Crew and Making Your Life Count. I wonder, what if this year could be different? Not because your schedule is finally under control or because all the unknowns disappear, but because you begin with the right foundation. So before the rush of this new season begins, take a moment to slow down. Open God's Word. 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

0: Next up, we have John in New York City. Hi, John. Welcome to the show.
1: Hello. How are you?
0: Hi, we're doing great. How can we help?
1: I'm kind of curious if I'm about to commit financial suicide. I've been following the baby steps for a while, and I am looking at changing jobs. And I've been at this company for a very long time. But it's gotten to a point where I'm super frustrated and don't want to be here anymore.
2: What's a long time? How long you been there?
1: Coming up on 20 years
2: Wow.
1: next year.
2: What do you do?
1: So 19 and a half years. I work in manufacturing.
2: Okay. And you want to jump ship to what?
1: Working on boats.
2: Like
1: completely different
2: boat mechanic?
1: Change. Yes.
2: Okay. Yep. And do you have the skills to do that, or would that require some licensing, some education?
1: So I have a job offer.
2: Wow.
1: At a company that is willing to train.
2: Great.
0: That's
2: what are they going to pay?
1: But it's a big pay cut for me.
0: Okay.
1: So I'm currently making about

0: Welcome back to The Ramsey Show in the Fairwinds Credit Union Studio. I am Rachel Cruz, hosting this hour with George Camel. All right, we're going to go to the phones, and in Jackson, Tennessee, we have Ron on the line. Hi, Ron. Welcome to the show.
1: Hi, Rachel and George. Hope you guys are doing well. I have a quick question. Have you guys ever seen or heard of a store offering a significant discount if you finance as opposed to pay with cash, even if it's 0%?
2: What kind of store are we talking?
1: Furniture.
2: Okay.
1: So just to make the numbers round, if I my wife and I went to the store, found a nice piece of furniture we wanted. Let's just say the numbers was $1,000. Offered to write them a check, and I say, no, we don't want your $1,000 today. Let us pay $800.
0: Yes.
1: And do it over 12 months. Have you ever seen that?
0: Yes. I'm not asking this.
1: If is this debt? Can I free up cash flow? That's not this question. It's my business sense is going off as. People don't offer 20% gift discounts for nothing. And so I'm wondering, what is the incentive for me to do something like that?
2: Well, they have the data that shows how much they're going to make in interest charges when that person can't pay it off in the promotional period. And so they're making their

0: bets that they're going to make more than the 20% discount they're giving you off of the debt they're going to sell you.
1: And they probably will, because what they end up doing is putting you, it's almost like a 90-day same as cash kind of scheme, right? So you go and if someone that can't just sit there and write an $800 check and they take this deal, then or the $1,000 to take the $800, their likelihood of them at some point getting behind on the payment, and if they miss one payment, then it's all back interest, all back fees. I mean, they make so much money off of those kind of deals.
0: Now, is this one particular store, or are you seeing this at every single furniture store you walk into?
2: Just one particular store. I mean, we do not buy furniture very, very often. I think the last time we actually went into a store and bought furniture was years ago.
0: Okay. Well, what I would do is I would wave that amount of cash in their face and say, hey, I have $800 cash here. If you don't like it, I'm walking down to the next store. And that's it. And just walk away.
2: I literally went into them and say, hey, if I do this, I hate doing this. I've never dealt with finance companies in my life, and I know you guys have, and that's why I'm calling. I literally said, hey, if I do this, the very first opportunity to get this balance to zero, here's the check for it. And they said, okay, we'll still do the discount anyway. So I'm just really confused. That's all.
1: Yeah, I mean, it's just a system.
0: This happens at car dealerships too. They'll say, "Here's the price," and they find out you're paying cash, and they go, "Oh no, well that price was only if you're financing."
1: Because they make more with the financing.
0: They get kickbacks. They're going to make money off the interest, and so I just don't deal with places that even at 0%. I don't deal with places that don't have integrity. I say, "Here's the price. That's what I'm paying."
1: Because if you go and read the fine print of what you're about to sign up for, I guarantee you that it says there will be it's zero interest if you pay on time. If you don't pay on time and you miss something, or they don't get the check in on time, or it doesn't clear their system, then it's all back. And the interest sometimes on those, George, is more than credit cards.
0: Oh, it's insane.
1: 30%. I mean, it's just wild. So no, they know what they're doing. Yeah.
0: And what they're really doing is they're just inflating the cash price. They're not actually discounting it. They're just inflating the cash price to where the financing price looks so much better that everyone's going to go, oh, well, why wouldn't we finance? So it's all psychological. It's just mind games they're playing.
2: Okay. Yeah. I never deal with this stuff. I know you guys do, and I appreciate you shedding the light on this.
1: Yeah, absolutely. For sure. Yep. And, you know, what I always worry about, George, is some people try to take the deal to get the $200.
0: Thinking they won.
1: And then, I mean, y'all, these companies, sometimes they come back and like, well, it didn't clear our system within that 24-hour pay period. It happened.
0: And if you didn't read the fine print, you have to pay by this certain date before the terms are up.
1: And what you sign up for, and so if you play with snakes, you can
0: get
1: bit.
0: Get
1: so
0: bit.
1: Listen, just stay away.
0: I just played this game buying a car, and they were like, well, here's the price. And I was like, I'm not paying these random stuff you threw on there. And so I left and went to a different dealership that treated me with fairness and integrity.
1: It's a beautiful thing.
0: Here's the price we agreed on. I'll write you a check for that amount.
1: That's right. That's one thing of not being emotional when you're buying something as small as a chair at a furniture store or a house, right? Like, we get so invested, or a car, in this one particular thing. I can only have this right in front of me. And then you lose all negotiating power. Yep. And the power to walk away and find a better deal. And so you just can't get emotional about this stuff.
0: And I'm personally just not a fan of a lot of these furniture stores, because the margin is high. The salespeople can be slimy. So here's what I do.
1: They pry on people that can't afford it either.
0: Yeah, do your research. Take that exact couch. Take a picture of it. Get the tag. Research it online. You can even upload a picture of the couch to Google, and it will show you similar couches at a cheaper price.
1: Amen.
0: So do your research, people. Don't just walk in and get hosed by a salesperson with these financing deals. Oh, it's only today. It's only good for today only. I'm sure it is, bud. Sure it is.
1: All right, let's go to Lynn in Knoxville, Tennessee. Hi, Lynn. Welcome to the show.
3: Hi. Thank you so much for taking my call. My question is, I have about $50,000 saved up for a down payment on a house, but I'm not planning on buying a house right now. It would be at least 2 years, but it could be, but not necessarily, less than your 4 to 5 year recommended timeline for putting money in the market.
0: Mm. So 2 years is kind of your window for, you want to buy in, let's say, 2028?
3: Possibly. It kind of honestly depends on my relationship status at the time, because I would either need significantly more savings or to be married for the down payment to make sense

0: and be within your parameters unless I want to get a little tiny fixer-upper.
1: Got it. So 2 years from now, to afford something on your own with your own savings would be really tough. But you're sort of hoping that you'll be married with two incomes by then?
0: Yeah, in a perfect world, that'd be great.
1: Okay. Is there someone special in your life right now?
0: No, that's why I say at least 2 years.
1: Okay.
0: But maybe less than
2: there
0: five.
3: Well, $50,000, that's a lot. How long did it take you to save that?
0: About the last 5 years.
3: Okay, good for you.
1: So you can sock away another 10, 15 grand a year at this point?
3: Mm-hmm.
0: Maybe not quite that much because I did open a Roth IRA and start maxing that out.
3: You're sounding like an eligible bachelorette.
1: Yeah.
3: Well done.
1: So would I invest this money knowing that it could be 2, even 3 years? I personally wouldn't. I would store it in a high yield savings account and just let it grow at, 3.5% instead of what could happen in the market. Because here's what inevitably will happen, because this is life. You'll go, yay, time to buy a house. And the market will be down 15% for no reason. And now you've lost money, quote unquote, on paper. And it's going to be heartbreaking. And so the more time you have, the higher the chances that your money will make more money, that the balance will be higher than when you started.
0: So if it takes me 6 or 7 years, I shouldn't get upset about the amount I could have made, because it's better to have the money flexible when it's not a guaranteed long-term timeline.
1: Now, if you told me for sure I'm not going to buy a house for the next 5 years, I'd say, all right, let's invest it. Let's let it ride. But it sounds like there's just a lot of variables right now in your life that you're unsure of.
3: Yeah. How old are you, Lynn?
0: 29.
3: Okay. Do you see yourself in that area for a while, where you are?
0: Highly likely, but not 100%.
3: Okay. Yeah, I'd probably lay low for a year or two. And if you look up maybe in a year or two and you're like, nothing really has moved about my situation, then maybe invest, right? Because there's nothing looming. But I probably would just give yourself a beat.

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